0: MP after the Carney government has gone further, agreeing to weaken the country's single most important climate policy, industrial carbon pricing. David Thornton, CBC News, Ottawa.
1: Starting this Saturday, Canada is implementing more measures to limit the potential spread.

Hello again. My name is still Dave White. Welcome to the second hour of AirPlay. Thanks for spending a bit of your afternoon with us here on CBC UConn. Ahead in this hour, old and new. We'll find out how Cassie and Maggie keep their feet in both the traditional and modern styles of East Coast music and what they'll be bringing to the Kewaunee Mountain Bluegrass Festival next week. Also in this hour, women's sports are popular, but the amount of women in leadership roles in Canada, that number is dropping. We're going to speak with an expert and learn more about that. And Alberta separation is in the news, and a lot of Canadians are learning more about treaties. Historian Crystal Gail Fraser will join us to talk about the history of treaties in Alberta and why courts and First Nations leaders are concerned separation could break them. It's coming up in this hour of AirPlay.

And the CBC Regional News is coming your way at 5:30. Weather forecast now, partly cloudy in Whitehorse this evening. South winds at 30 gusting to 50, a low of 3. Wednesday should be mainly cloudy with a high of 10. Partly cloudy in Watson Lake tonight. West winds gusting to 40 and 3. A mix of sun and cloud tomorrow with west winds gusting to 40 once again and 13. Dawson City, a chance of showers or thunder showers tonight and 3 degrees. A mix of sun and cloud Wednesday and 14. And in Old Crow, a few showers tonight and 4. A slight chance of showers on Wednesday. Temperature steady at 5. Partly cloudy and 10 degrees in Whitehorse right now. Southeast winds at 28, gusting to 45. 12 in Beaver Creek, sunny and 11 in Burwash. Southeast winds at 39, gusting to 61 there. 15 in Carmacks with southeast winds at 31, gusting to 41. Dawson, mostly cloudy and 12. It's 13 in Old Crow, 13 in Faroe rather, with southwest winds at 21. 10 degrees in Haines Junction with east winds at 19, gusting to 39. Mayo, mostly cloudy and 13, winds southeast at 15, gusting to 28. 10 degrees in Old Crow. It is 13 at Pelly Ranch, 6 at Rock River on the Dempster. East winds at 33, gusting to 44 there. Mostly cloudy and 11 in Teslin with southwest winds at 26, gusting to 39. Watson Lake is mostly cloudy, 15 degrees the temperature. West southwest winds at 22, gusting to 32. Again in Whitehorse, it's partly cloudy and 10. Southeast winds at 28, gusting to 45. 7.5 minutes past 5 o'clock. Well, there will be plenty of bluegrass at next week's Kluane Mountain Bluegrass Festival. It is the heart of the event, of course, and always has been. But lately, the festival has been branching out a little bit and bringing

0: in bluegrass-adjacent styles of music, like the Sounds, based in Canada's East Coast. Cassie and Maggie McDonald will be bringing that sort of thing to this year's festival all the way from Nova Scotia. I reached Cassie earlier to find out a bit more. Hello there.
1: Hello.
0: How are things today?
1: Fantastic. My sister Maggie and I are here in Sydney, Cape Breton, just getting ready to partake in the East Coast Music Awards.
0: Which have become quite a thing, right? Like, congratulations to be part of that big show. It's a big event out east.
1: Yes, it is. I mean, I think you yourself being from the East Coast, you know just how much music there is in this part of the world. And everybody's, you know, doing their own thing, you know, tending to their careers. But it's so special when we have a chance every year to come together and celebrate the achievements of all the amazing artists that have been working so hard out here. So we're very excited.
0: And well, tell me a bit about your background. You and your sister grew up with this music, it sounds like?
1: Yeah, so we're sisters. We come from a really musical family in Nova Scotia, which is pretty typical out here. We have, our grandfather was an incredible fiddle player, one of the very first musicians from Nova Scotia to record music of any genre. He traveled to Montreal in 1935 for the first time, and he recorded, over the course of two trips, 678 LPs of traditional fiddle music. So he's a really kind of a pioneer in the recording industry and a wonderful musician in his own right. So he passed that down through the generations, and our cousins are all incredible musicians. And so we kind of have a family legacy of traditional fiddle playing. So we're very lucky to be able to bring that music all over the world.
0: You know, let's talk a little bit about that. I mean, because as you mentioned, you know, traditional music is everywhere in Nova Scotia, kind of like Ireland in that respect. Is it, I don't know how to phrase this necessarily, is it kind of daunting to take that on, you know, because you're walking in so many, you know, deep, heavy footsteps?
1: Well, that's a great question. You know, I think we sort of think of it as like an evolving tradition. Everything has to be, you know, kind of moving all the time and taking on new influences. So we've been very lucky to have a little bit of leeway to do that. And we really, you know, incorporate a lot of country music, a lot of bluegrass into our sound. So we don't feel, you know, a traditional music has this connotation of being stuck in the past or something of the olden days. But I think the new generation that is playing this music and bringing it to audiences all over the world is very aware and very, you know, paying very high tribute to that. But we're also aware that it has to appeal to people, has to be, you know, or else it's going to die off completely. So there's this sort of fluidity with traditional music where it kind of can push the boundaries, but also is rooted in this incredible foundation of musicality and repertoire.
0: I mean, it's still a living part of the culture in Nova Scotia, isn't it?
1: Absolutely. And I mean, it kind of goes in waves. Like when we were growing up, there weren't a lot of young people playing it. We were sort of, we had a few close friends who were also playing and some peers, but the generation coming up after us are just incredible. They're just phenomenal musicians, technical players, but they also have a reverence for the music that is really special. And I see it, you know, being passed down in very, very good hands at the moment.
0: I mean, it is, there's two distinct things too, right? Like there's live, like it's meant to be played. It's meant to be shared and enjoyed. And then there's the recording thing, which is still an important part of, you know, what a professional musician does. So how do you change things when you go into the studio to make records?
1: Well, we, as a duo, we kind of get into, you know, we have so many tools at our disposal when we're in the studio. And it's so exciting. Maggie's an incredible guitar player, but she also, her first instrument is piano, and she's obviously an amazing vocalist. So when we get in there, we can overdub and add extra parts and really make the production quite dense and really interesting for the listener. And then when you go to represent those same tracks live, it can be a bit challenging to represent all the parts and have the same amount of energy. But I just look at it as two different experiences. Like, folks will be familiar with the record, the album version of the songs, but then when they hear it live, they can sort of pick out the things that exist on the album that we're representing live as well. And I think it's two different experiences and in this modern age where, you know, everything can sound so perfect and you can't really tell what's real and what's not. To see a band playing live, just their instruments, no extra tracks or anything, is what makes traditional music and bluegrass and country so special and unique.
0: What inspires your songwriting?
1: we really, you know, songwriting is a newer thing to us. We grew up in a very traditional instrumental background, so playing a lot of fiddle tunes and medleys of dance music. And so songwriting is a new venture, but we found a really great strategy in going through old books of poems, and we'll look for a poem that sort of follows a regular meter or looks like it could be lyrics to a song, and then we'll start with the melody. So we'll write a melody to those words, and then once we have a melody that we feel is pretty compelling and interesting, then we'll strip away all the words and start from scratch with original lyrics. So we're kind of approaching it from a backward maybe approach, but I think like melody first is really our wheelhouse. It's where we feel most comfortable. So when we have a beautiful melody that we're attached to, then the lyrics will often follow from that. And often they'll be inspired by the original poem that we based the melody from. So it's sort of this idea of co-writing with the past. We've got one foot in that world and then also bringing it to a modern and contemporary audience.
0: So what was it like to get the invite to play the Kluane Mountain Bluegrass Festival? Like, how did that come about? What were you aware of when it comes to the festival?
1: Well, I was looking through the past years. The lineups have been consistently incredible. You know, the cream of the cream of just the best folk acts. You know, bluegrass is an incredible genre, but they seem to really expand out toward, you know, folk and Celtic as well. So I'm so excited to be part of it. It's a real honor to be up on stage with some of these incredible bands. And, you know, traditional music, when we all get together, it's always a jam session. It's always, you know, sharing music back and forth. So I'm really excited to get to connect with the other musicians and to settle into the community for the weekend.
0: It's a long way. You know, you got any travel strategies? Any, you know, keep yourself amused on the plane for all that time or what?
1: Oh, gosh. Well, we're flying direct to Vancouver and then up to Whitehorse, so it's not so crazy. And we had our first trip down to New Zealand earlier in January, so that primed us for a long travel day. So this will be nothing compared to that.
0: Well, thank you very much for taking some time out to chat with me today. I really appreciate it.
1: Oh, my pleasure, Dave. It's lovely to connect with you.
0: Cassie McDonald and her sister Maggie will be performing at this year's Kluane Mountain Bluegrass Festival. The festival runs from June 12th to the 14th in Haines Junction. And here are Cassie and Maggie with a tune called The Old Miner.

0: That is a tune called The Old Miner from Cassie and Maggie. Once again, there are a couple of the artists that will be performing at the Kewaunee Mountain Bluegrass Festival in Haines Junction next week. It's 18 minutes now past 5 o'clock. A new report by Canadian Women and Sport is highlighting both wins and losses for women leaders in amateur sports organizations. In the win column, more women on boards and in chair positions, but fewer women are in CEO or director ranks, what experts call paid career positions. The report comes as women's sports gain more momentum. Alison Sandmeyer-Graves is the CEO of Canadian Women and Sport. We reached her in Calgary. Good afternoon.
1: Good afternoon.
0: This is very strange. I mean, if you were just on the surface, more coverage than ever. Women's sports seems to be booming. So to find out there are fewer women leaders is very odd. What's happening there?
1: Yeah, it is curious and concerning, and I think it speaks to the fact that while there are just amazing things happening in women's sport, truly reshaping what sport looks like in Canada, that progress isn't being experienced equally across all parts of the system and all dimensions. So while we have all of this great stuff happening in women's professional sport, while we have made tremendous progress in women's representation on sport boards and on the chairs of those boards, the fact that we've actually seen a decline in women leading the organizations from a staff or operational perspective just points to the fact that there's more work to do. We've made terrific progress, but more is needed to achieve full equity.
0: Is there an area that's of particular concern, a particular gap?
1: Well, interestingly, we saw a drop in the number of women leading sport organizations at the national level to 34% from a high 4 years ago of 47%. So percentage points drop. And naturally at 47%, there's a feel like, hey, we've got some real success here. But what it ultimately tells us is that success can be fragile unless it's truly embedded in the system. And unfortunately, it's also uneven. Progress has not been benefiting all women equally.
0: So, I mean, why?
1: Yeah, you know, there are probably several different answers to that question. One of the things that we looked at in this report was not just the numbers, which we consider as diversity, but also inclusion. So the experiences of the women in those leadership roles, you know, are they feeling valued? Are their perspectives being heard and so on? And what we heard was that there is absolutely a need for improvement when it comes to true inclusion of women as leaders in the sport system. One executive director of a provincial sport organization said, you know, every time she was at an event, someone would approach the man to her left or right, assuming that he was the one in charge of the sport, when it was in fact hers. So we still see that bias within the sport system and a need to continue to work on the environments that these leaders are operating in to ensure that they are truly set up for success and able to contribute to the best of their abilities.
0: Well, we are at a time when I think people have recognized that there is that you know, that our sports system needs we need to think about it, and we need to do it differently. We need to, there's a lot of people saying, like, this thing's not working in many ways. So is there an opportunity here? What would that opportunity look like? What do we need to do?
1: Absolutely, there's an opportunity. As you point out, there's a moment in time right now with the Future of Sport in Canada Commission, with the federal government's generational investment. By the way, this is a priority for them, and they are investing in this research with us. There's an opportunity here, and we have to seize on it, because more inclusive leadership equals a more inclusive sport system overall. When we talk about too many girls dropping out of sport and our collective desire to keep them in sport, playing for as long as possible to get all those benefits of sport participation, when we talk about strengthening sport overall, diverse leadership is key to reaching that outcome. And having women's perspectives in all those decision-making rooms is key to ensuring that the sport system is designed to engage girls effectively. So it's in all of our interest to keep pushing this forward.
0: Is it something that has to be started at the community level or higher up or everywhere?
1: Well, the good news is that we all have a role to play. There's no starting and end point here necessarily. And in fact, I would encourage anyone who's playing a role in a sport organization, whether it's as a volunteer or as a staff member, to use this report to spark a conversation. There's lots of opportunity for self-reflection. There are also lots of recommended actions, best practices, and supportive tools offered. Folks can download the report for free at womenandsport.ca. We are here to help not only, you know, be a catalyst for this conversation, but to be a support for the action that follows.
0: I have to ask, you know, how difficult is it to find these results in a report like this, bring them public at a time when, not everywhere, but certainly the country to the south of us, the word diversity and inclusion, those words seem to be bad words these days. Like, how difficult is it to do that?
1: Well, I think that Canada's values when it comes to diversity, to my mind, are quite clear. It's a source of strength that has been historically for us as a country. And also, you know, we can use different words, but it doesn't change the facts. The research is very clear on this point, that if you want to serve communities, you need to have those communities reflected in your organization and in the decisions that get made. Otherwise, the odds that you're going to miss the mark are just so much higher. So there is a tremendous amount of research and data to support this direction. You know, sometimes we need to present it in a way to really get people on side with us and to move forward. But I just don't think you can argue with the intended result, which is more kids feeling safe, welcome, and included in sport in our communities. I think that's something every Canadian can get behind.
0: Once again, your website where we can find this report?
1: Womenandsport.ca.
0: Thank you so much for your time.
1: Thank you.
0: Alison Sandmeyer Graves is CEO of Canadian Women and Sport. Well, turning our attention to the other big sporting event coming up, the Canadian men's national soccer team began their World Cup training camp this week in Charlotte, North Carolina. It's expected that the final roster will be announced later this week. One of the big questions is the health of captain and star Alphonso Davies. CBC's Jamie Strachan is at the training grounds in Charlotte. He spoke with David Common about the players assembled at the camp and the status of Davies' health.
2: Well, I think you can take a lot of things away from the list that they put out yesterday, David. And the most important thing is that a lot of guys right now that are battling injury are on that list, which means that Canadian officials think that they're going to be healthy in time to play for the team when they open on June 12th. The big name, of course, in all of this, Captain Alphonso Davies. Davies suffered a hamstring injury earlier this month playing for his German Bundesliga team, Bayern Munich. We didn't know, would he be in this camp or not? Jesse Marsh told us yesterday he would not be in this camp. He's going to stay in Germany to continue to receive treatment that, in the words of Marsh, he can't receive here in North America. He's going to join the team when they play one of their final two friendlies in Edmonton at the end of the month. Marsh said, you know what, Davies may not be ready for that June 12th opener, but he did say he was going to play in this tournament. One of a handful of key Canadian players right now nursing injuries, but who, by indication of the list released yesterday, Canadian officials expect Davies and others to be able to participate in some capacity in this World Cup. Of course, the first one for a Canadian team on home soil. And we'll get a look at the Canadian team a little bit later today when they practice at this beautiful training facility in suburban Charlotte.
3: Jamie, can I just briefly ask you why Team Canada is in the U.S.?
2: Number one, first and foremost, it's the humidity, it's the heat. It's something that they say that they couldn't replicate in Canada. They wanted to come down to the south to get into that kind of swampy, sticky heat, the kind of heat that they may play in, on June 12th in Toronto, and the kind of heat they may encounter if, hopefully, they make it out of the preliminary round and may have to play games outdoors in New York or Kansas City in the dead of summer. Canadian officials wanted to replicate that heat. That's why they came south here to Charlotte.
0: That's CBC's Jamie Strachan with the Canadian men's national soccer team in Charlotte, North Carolina. How about a little music from Cameron Whitcomb?
4: Is it a relapse if it's just a drink? A

0: This is a rather dark tune from Cameron Whitcomb. It's a tune called Options. You going to be okay there, bud? I imagine he'll be all right. Well, coming up in the next half hour of the program, we're going to get a little explainer on treaties and the role they may play in Alberta separation. 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The time is now 5:30.
1: This is CBC News. Good afternoon. I'm Callie McTavish with the regional news for the Yukon. The Yukon government has launched a new service which allows Yukoners to look at their immunization records online. The new system launched yesterday. It's meant to make it easier to manage personal health information. It also includes a portal for people to report vaccines received outside of the territory. A statement from the government says this service will help ensure immunization records in the Yukon are accurate and up to date. Some employers in Carcross say the rising cost of living is making it hard to recruit staff to the community. They say the price of gas is one reason why some prospective employees aren't applying. Stephanie Lawson has operated her business, Tagish Rocks, in Carcross for 3 years. This year, she's commuting from Whitehorse 5 days a week to staff the store herself. Lawson says the choice has been costly, but she felt it was her only option.
2: I would say I've switched from like the heating my house to gas, right? So basically what I was paying to heat my house in the winter, I'm now paying in gas. So I think I'm about $1,500 a month in gas coming down here.
1: Shelley McDonald is another Carcross-based business. She's run her jewelry store in the community for 14 years. McDonald says this year has been difficult. She says lack of staff delayed her store's seasonal opening by about 2 weeks. And the Canadian Filipino Association of the Yukon hosted its annual general meeting this past weekend. More than 100 people attended. The association presented a feasibility study for a proposed community hub building. It also reviewed an initiative for new immigrants in the territory. Canadian Filipino Association of the Yukon President James Antopina says it will support newcomers.
3: We call it Kapit Bisig. Kapit Bisig means linking hands. This is going to be a program for newcomers. Initially, for the past years, we have informal programs that we offer to the newcomers. But right now, we want it to be strategically in place.
1: The association is also designing a brand new program for local youth this year and several cultural events for the summer. That includes Filipino Independence Day celebrations on June 12th. The Yukon Association has about 2,000 members. Well, Whitehorse is set to host the launch of the FIFA Men's World Cup Cross-Country Celebration Tour. The city will be receiving $85,000 from the Tourism Industry Association of Canada. $50,000 of those dollars is slated to go towards paying fees to the FIFA partner responsible for facilitating the national celebration program. The remainder of the funding will be used to cover rentals, staffing, entertainment, security, and other costs for local event delivery. At last night's City Council meeting, Councillor Lenore Morris said she's grateful public funds won't be used for the event.
4: I think it will be a good celebration. I'm happy that it's coming to Whitehorse, which is a real soccer community, but I'm grateful that all of the money is coming from the private sector.
1: A report from the Office of the Parliamentary Budget Officer found public spending on the Men's World Cup will amount to over $1 billion. The Whitehorse event to celebrate the Men's World Cup is set to take place on June 5th. And the FIFA Vancouver Host Committee has unveiled its Human Rights Action Plan for the upcoming World Cup matches at BC Place Stadium. As John Hernandez reports, the city says it will expand outreach services for vulnerable residents.
5: On Vancouver's 7 World Cup match days, the city will open up respite spaces in the downtown east side and increase capacity at drop-in centers. Deputy City Manager Sandra Singh says it will be a safe space for vulnerable residents, including people experiencing homelessness during the heavy traffic game days.
6: We do think that the plan and the way that we've approached it, it builds on the excellent services that are already out in the downtown east side.
5: The policies are part of Vancouver's World Cup Human Rights Action Plan, which was required by FIFA. First United Executive Director Amanda Burroughs calls the measures a step in the right direction. Still, she fears homeless residents near the stadium could be displaced.
7: People who have their belongings with them, what is that actually going to look like, that type of compliance? Is it going to be like other events where we have street sweeps and people shuffled and moved along?
5: The city says bylaw enforcement, including tent removals, will continue as usual. John Hernandez, CBC News, Vancouver.
1: And that's your CBC News for this hour. National and international news is coming up at the top of the hour. 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I'm Callie McTavish.
0: Thank you, Callie. And now the forecast. Partly cloudy in Whitehorse this evening. South winds at 30 gusting to 50. A low tonight of 3. Wednesday should be mainly cloudy with a high of 10. In Teslin and Atlin, partly cloudy tonight and 3 degrees. Mainly cloudy Wednesday and 11. Partly cloudy in Haines Junction tonight. Southwest winds at 30 gusting to 60 and 2. A mix of sun and cloud Wednesday. Southwest winds gusting to 40 and 14. In the Kluane Lake area, increasing cloudiness tonight with the southeast winds at 40, gusting to 60, a low of minus 1. Wednesday should be mainly cloudy, southeast winds at 30, gusting to 50 and 12. Partly cloudy in Watson Lake tonight, west winds gusting to 40 and 3. A mix of sun and cloud Wednesday with west winds gusting to 40 once again and 13. Pelly and Carmax, partly cloudy tonight. Southwest winds at 30, gusting to 50, a low of 4. Wednesday should be mainly cloudy and 16 degrees. Partly cloudy in Faro and Ross River and 2 this evening. Tomorrow, mainly cloudy and 12. In Beaver Creek, partly cloudy tonight. There is the risk of a thunderstorm, a low of minus 2 degrees. A mix of sun and cloud Wednesday and 12. Partly cloudy tonight in Mayo and 2. Mainly cloudy on Wednesday and 14. Dawson City, a chance of showers or thunder showers tonight in 3 degrees. On Wednesday, a mix of sun and cloud in 14. In Old Crow, a few showers tonight in 4. A slight chance of showers on Wednesday and 5. And on the Dempster, cloudy with a chance of showers in 4 degrees tonight. Cloudy with a chance of showers Wednesday and 6. Again in Whitehorse, partly cloudy. South winds at 30 gusting to 50 this evening and 3. Wednesday should be mainly cloudy with a high of 10. It is mostly cloudy and 9 degrees in Whitehorse right now. We have south-southeast winds at 31. 13 in Beaver Creek with west-northwest winds at 18, gusting to 30. Sunny and 11 in Burwash. Southeast winds at 39, gusting to 68. 14 in Carmax with south-southwest winds at 24, gusting to 44. Dawson City is mostly cloudy and 11. East-northeast winds at 14, gusting to 28. 13 in Faro. West-southwest winds at 21 there. Haines Junction, 11 degrees right now. Southwest winds at 11, gusting to 36. Mayo, mostly cloudy and 13. Southeast winds at 15, gusting to 35. Old Crow, 11 degrees. 13 at Pelly Ranch, 6 at Rock River on the Dempster. Winds at Rock River East at 31, gusting to 44. Teslin is mostly cloudy and 10 degrees. South-southwest winds at 21, gusting to 38. In Watson Lake, mostly cloudy and 14. And again in Whitehorse, mostly cloudy and 9. South-southeast winds at 31.

0: 22 minutes before 6. Well, news of Alberta separatism has put treaties in the spotlight. First Nations leaders and experts warned separation could break those treaties. Alberta Premier Danielle Smith has argued otherwise. But what exactly are treaties and how do they work? Historian Crystal Gale Fraser has done a lot of thinking about this. She is a University of Alberta professor and the co-author of a book called Talk Treaty to Me. We reached her in Edmonton. Good afternoon.
1: Bringwinsey, good afternoon.
0: Thanks for coming on. Now, I guess if we're going to talk about treaties and, you know, something that is a little bit different up here in the Yukon, of course, but in this context, like what is a treaty? Like, how do you define it?
1: Right, great question. So, I mean, treaties, the concept of treaty can actually be many things. They can be political agreements, peace agreements. They can talk about trade and military alliances. But I think when we talk about treaties in Canada, most generally, we're talking about these agreements to share land and territory and responsibilities. So fundamentally, treaties are relationship agreements. And I also have to say that, you know, in my most recent book, Talk Treaty to Me, that was one of the stereotypes that my co-author, Sarah Komarniski, and I tried to address was that treaties are not a Canadian invention, that Indigenous peoples in what is now known as North America have been using treaty, practicing treaty for thousands of years.
0: Mm. May I just take a moment to commend you on the title of your book? That's fantastic.
1: Thank you. It's so fun. Talk Treaty to Me. It's a literal title, Talk Treaty to Me.
0: Now, in the context of Alberta separation, we're talking about Treaties 6, 7, and 8. Now, tell me about the kind of relationships, you know, as you're talking about, you know, this is a legal thing. Like, what sorts of relationships were these treaties designed to establish?
1: That's correct. And so when people think about treaties, they often think about these numbered treaties. 6, 7, and 8 are usually the ones referenced when we're talking about Alberta. And I just have to say that these Treaty 6, for example, it's the 150th anniversary on August 23rd. And so Treaty 6 is a great example of something that predates the province of Alberta. Alberta was not a province until 1905. So these agreements are entrenched. They are historic, but they also, as you mentioned, guide life in Alberta today. And the conditions around the signing of these treaties on the prairies were not great. I mean, we know that the Dominion of Canada in the mid to late 19th century wanted to sign these treaties largely because the government wanted access to land and resources, and they wanted to expand settlements westward, but also northward. And the conditions on the ground during this time were not in favor of Indigenous nations. By this time, the buffalo herds were starting to disappear. There was massive starvation, and there were also disease and epidemics that were ravaging communities. And so First Nations in this area were not necessarily in a position to really negotiate this agreement. So sort of one-sided, and I really encourage everyone to just Google their treaty. You can read the treaty documents online, and everything is laid out there, but I also need to give folks a word of caution that the written treaty document is just one interpretation of the agreement. I mean, we know that we look to Indigenous knowledge keepers, treaty experts, oral historians, and there are other versions of what happened. But at the end of the day, the treaties are documents about exchange and relationship. So the Crown used these words to cede and surrender. So they literally thought that the ownership of land was being transferred to them. Now, Indigenous nations have refuted that, But there was also conditions laid out around education, around social responsibilities, even around farming equipment. And one unique thing about Treaty 6 is the medicine clause, the medicine chest clause, which many folks interpret as establishing ongoing healthcare responsibilities. So the treaties were never simply about land surrender, but they were also about how people could coexist moving forward.
0: Now, I mean, you mentioned, you know, these treaties in most cases signed with you know, the crown, with the Queen of England, because, you know, it's the Dominion of Canada. The province of Alberta doesn't exist. And you know, if there is separation, there's going to be a lot of lawyers making a lot of money, you know, arguing this stuff back and forth in court. But in your view, like, what happens to these treaties, to these deals, if the province of Alberta becomes whatever they want it to become, the country of Alberta, the territory of Alberta within the United States? Like, what happens to these deals?
1: Well, you know, I think that speaks to some of the uncertainty that is being felt in Alberta and more broadly today. So it's really not clear what would happen with Crown lands, with treaty implementation, federal obligations, or even like jurisdictional responsibilities. That has been a little bit of a mystery. But I say this because in the context that I don't believe that Alberta will be able to separate from Canada. And a part of that is because of the legal structure that the treaties set out. And so Indigenous nations entered into these agreements with the broader relationship with the Crown, but then this became embedded into Canada's constitutional structure. And we know that treaty rights are constitutionally protected through Section 35 of the 1982 Constitution Act. And provinces cannot simply override or ignore treaty rights through provincial law. So this is the main reason why Indigenous leaders are raising concerns when separation or constitutional restructuring gets brought up. And this really raises huge unanswered questions. We also know that we have this really practical question of who would even take over these responsibilities and how. And previously, we've already seen significant challenges and tensions in Alberta around healthcare, policing, service delivery. So there is also like this realistic part of the question is whose responsibilities does this become? And most importantly, Indigenous nations themselves are sovereign political actors in this conversation. They're not just stakeholders. So what does that mean too?
0: Mm. Just finally, is it frustrating for you that when people talk and advocate for, you know, for the separation of Alberta, they're not bringing up things like this?
1: You know, it may be frustrating, but actually what I think of is this is the current state of treaty education in Canada. And so, Dave, as you know, I am a residential school scholar as well, and we saw the good work of the Truth and Reconciliation Commission of Canada, which wrapped up more than 10 years ago now, and we are still having to educate folks on the history of residential schools and survivors. And so I say this because I feel that publicly, we probably have some major work that we have to do around treaty education in Canada.

0: Canada as well. So less frustrating and more of a marker of the work that needs to be done. We're having these conversations in a public way, which I think is a good thing. And when it comes down to it, we just all have to be hopeful. I mean, we look at the treaty. It is about relationship, about shared visions, about the kind of future we want to have together.
1: Thanks very much for your time today. I really appreciate it.
0: Merci, Cho. Thank you.
1: Crystal Gayle Fraser is a Gwich'in historian and the author of a book called Talk Treaty to Me. It's 12 minutes now before 6 o'clock. Well, the jazz world has lost a legend, a true legend. Sonny Rollins was a tenor saxophonist with a very distinctive tone, who constantly experimented with his sound. That kept him on the cutting edge of jazz for more than 50 years. He died yesterday at the age of 95. Rollins was one of the last living greats of the bebop era, along with John Coltrane and Charlie Parker. Well, they're long gone. But anyway, he was one of the most influential saxophonists of all time. Here he is on the sax with Dizzy Gillespie on trumpet with Sunny Side of the Street.

in the shade with my blues.

0: No, we are not off the air. We are enjoying the crowning artistic achievement of the 20th century, jazz. Sonny Rollins and Dizzy Gillespie with Sunny Side of the Street from 1957. Sonny Rollins died yesterday at the age of 95 at his home in Woodstock, New York. Well, the time is just about 5 minutes before six. Trade, trade, and more trade seems to be the federal government's focus this week. The Commerce and Industry Minister from India is in Canada. He's holding a series of high-level meetings with senior Canadian leaders and ministers. He's part of India's largest ever trade delegation to this country. It comes ahead of Prime Minister Mark Carney's trip to New York tomorrow. Carney has visited many countries in the past year as part of his effort to diversify Canada's trade. So for a closer look at the strategy and the balance needed to make it work, CBC spoke with Lawrence Herman. He's an international trade lawyer and a senior fellow at the C.D. Howe Institute, also a former Canadian diplomat.
1: This series of meetings between the Indian trade minister and his Canadian counterpart, Mr. Sidhu, is very, very important. The fact that 100 leading business people from India are also in attendance this week in Canada is very significant. And so I applaud what's happening. I think for too long, Canada has been overly reliant on the U.S. So we have to diversify. And this is part of our strategy. And it's good for both Canada and India, obviously cementing the relationship with a framework, a legal framework, a trade agreement will be very important. And I'm looking forward to progress on the trade agreement front. We'll have to handle this very, very carefully. But the important thing is that Mr. Carney's meeting in New York is to engage the United States private sector, the business community. And here's where we have an important strategic advance on Canada's part. The Canadian government under Mr. Carney is reinforcing the close collaboration between the Canadian business community and the private sector and government. And his trip to New York is a furtherance of that strategy. So he'll be meeting with U.S. business partners, business people, to emphasize the reliability of Canada as a place to invest. A stable, democratic government where we follow the rule of law. And Mr. Carney is going to make that point and going to emphasize how reliable Canada is as a trading partner. And that's a good move strategically because in a way it counterbalances the unreliability at the White House. But reinforcing connections with the business community in the United States is a vital strategic move on Mr. Carney's part.
0: It's Lawrence Herman, an international trade lawyer, senior fellow at the C.D. Howe Institute. Prime Minister Mark Carney reset relations with India in 2025, becoming the first Canadian prime minister to visit that country in 8 years. Just about 2 minutes before six. The CUSMA review deadline is July 1st. There are yet to be any formal trade talks between Canada and the U.S. on that front. Recent public developments haven't been good news. U.S. officials have blasted a substantial hike in what big streamers have to pay into Canadian content. The U.S. suspended a joint defense board that's been around for 80 years, and there's a new tariff on Canadian mushrooms, of all things. Talks between the U.S. and Mexico began this week. Canada is excluded. Eric Miller is president of Rideau Potomac Strategy Group and a fellow at the Canadian Global Affairs Institute. He spoke to Frontburner host Jamie Poisson about some comments made by the U.S. Ambassador to Canada, Pete Hoekstra, last week. Hoekstra said he didn't understand why Canadians were frustrated with the U.S. since they're putting tariffs on everybody.
2: Well, Ambassador Hoekstra is correct that the U.S. has put tariffs on pretty much everybody. But the reality of Canada-U.S. trade is that it is not like that with any other country. And so if you look at U.S. trade with China, U.S. content in that trade is in the single digits. If you look at U.S. trade with Canada and with Mexico, you're looking at 30 to 40% U.S. content on average. Why? Because we have a relationship that is built on shipping intermediate inputs to the most economic sources where they are manufactured. And so a kind of co-production relationship is very, very different than the relationship that the U.S. has with Europe or Korea or China or any other country. And so just like the ambassador has said, we put tariffs on everybody else, that's true. But when you do not recognize the distinctive nature of that relationship and the fact that U.S. content in North American inputs enormously benefits the U.S. when it is sold in Canada or in Mexico, just like Canadian content benefits Canada when it's sold in the U.S. or Mexico, this is something that's very, very different. And so this treatment of North American neighbors and the supposition that our trade within the region is something that is the same as everybody else's is just flat wrong. And so the ambassador said, why don't you fall in line with everybody else's reality instead of our own reality?
0: It's analyst Eric Miller on Front Burner. Listen to the full episode wherever you get your podcasts. That's all the time for Airplay. My name is Dave White. See you tomorrow.
3: The health and safety of Canadians will always be the Government of Canada's top priority.
4: With Ebola cases climbing rapidly in Central Africa, Ottawa implements new border measures, including the suspension of some visas and work permits. This is Your World Tonight. I'm Stephanie Skanderas, also on the program.
5: We've got the Premier of BC announcing LNG. We're working on Churchill. We're working on northern trade corridors. Why don't we hold off on this referendum talk for a year or two and see if we get these pipelines under construction?
4: Western premiers talk pipelines and unity as Canada and Germany reach a deal on a major LNG project. Plus,
6: people are looking up again, believing in big things again, and paying attention as America returns to the moon again, and this time to stay.
4: On the heels of its successful Artemis II mission, NASA outlines its plans for a U.S. base on the moon. Will Canada be left behind? As health officials in the Democratic Republic of Congo and surrounding countries struggle to contain the Ebola virus, Canada has announced new measures to prevent the spread here. Health reporter Lauren Pelly has been following the developments. Lauren, what did we hear from federal officials today?
7: Well, Canadian officials are now clamping down on both travel and immigration from multiple countries in Central Africa as the region continues to face this really fast-spreading Ebola outbreak. And they were careful to say this is not an outright ban, but a pause, and certainly a major move to keep the virus out of Canada. It comes as we're set to co-host the FIFA World Cup starting next month, bringing together massive amounts of tourists from dozens of countries in both Toronto and Vancouver. We're going to be hosting 13 matches. So this was a big talking point at this press conference about leading into the World Cup. So in terms of what they've announced, immigration documents from citizens of the Democratic Republic of Congo, Uganda, and South Sudan are going to be suspended. Those include permanent residence visas, temporary residence visas, electronic travel authorizations, study permits, and work permits. And any applications will not be processed for at least 90 days. There are some exemptions, such as people who are mid-travel,

0: And I should note, this marks the first time the federal government is using its new powers under Bill C-12. That's the law passed in March, which overhauls immigration powers and now allows Ottawa to mass pause or even cancel visas. Tara Lang is with Immigration, Refugees and Citizenship Canada.
1: It's definitely not a ban. What it is a temporary pause in processing of applications in order

0: Here's your weather forecast from Environment Canada. Things are cooling off just a bit around the territory tomorrow. Tonight in Whitehorse, 3 degrees and partly cloudy. Tomorrow, 11 degrees and mainly cloudy. Watson Lake tonight, 3 degrees and partly cloudy. Tomorrow, 13 degrees with a mix of sun and cloud. Dawson City tonight, 3 degrees, chance of showers. Tomorrow, those showers could continue and a high of 14 degrees. Teslin tonight, 3 degrees and partly cloudy. Tomorrow, 10 degrees and mainly cloudy. Carcross tonight, 3 degrees and partly cloudy. Tomorrow, mainly cloudy and 11 degrees. Atlin tonight, 3 degrees and partly cloudy. Tomorrow, a high of 10 degrees and mainly cloudy. Haines Junction tonight, 2 degrees and partly cloudy. Tomorrow, a mix of sun and cloud and 13 degrees. Beaver Creek, minus 2 degrees and a chance of showers. Tomorrow, 11 degrees and a mix of sun and cloud. Burwash Landing, minus 1 degrees and chance of showers. Tomorrow, 12 degrees and mainly cloudy. For CarMax tonight, 4 degrees and partly cloudy. Tomorrow, 14 degrees and mainly cloudy. Mayo tonight, 2 degrees and a chance of showers. Tomorrow, 13 degrees and a chance of showers. Faro and Ross River, 2 degrees and a chance of showers. Tomorrow, 12 degrees and mainly cloudy. Overnight in Old Crow, low of 14 degrees and showers. Tomorrow, up to 6 degrees and chance of showers. 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
5: Hello, I'm Neil Kirksall.
6: Good evening, I'm Chris Howden. This is As It Happens. Tonight.
5: Paper trail. After a deadly implosion at a paper plant in Washington State, a former plant worker tells us just how dangerous a vat of what is known as white liquor really is.
6: Endangerment zones. French authorities launch investigations at more than 100 elementary schools and nursery schools in Paris in the wake of allegations ranging from physical violence to sexual assault against children in their care.
5: Shooting the messenger while trying to spread the word about Ebola safety in Congo, our guest and his colleagues were attacked by a mob that later set fire to a hospital. He tells us what he thinks is behind the violence.
6: They called him the Colossus. Legendary bassist Ron Carter reflects on the towering influence of his friend and collaborator, the late great jazz saxophonist Sonny Rollins.
5: Keyed up, when the Montreal Canadiens hit the ice tomorrow night, they'll have some help from longtime organist Diane Bibeau, who has been striking a chord at home games for nearly 40 years.
6: And flyer pants on fire. Until now, astronauts have just thrown their dirty clothes into space to burn up on re-entry, but a new plasma blaster might solve a long-term laundry quandary. As it happens, the Tuesday edition, radio that welcomes astronauts back to the fold.

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1: We're going to take a short break now. When we return, the great jazz bassist Ron Carter tells us about his friend, the influential, innovative, and legendary saxophonist Sonny Rollins, who died yesterday at the age of 95.
0: And right now, as Canada looks to establish itself in the world separate from the United States, former As It Happens host Carol Off says it's important that we don't just protect our land, but our culture as well. Stay tuned. I'm Chris Howden.
1: And I'm Neil Kirksall.

0: has more.
1: The moon base is as beautiful as it is hostile. In sunlight, the surface can heat to over 250 degrees. In darkness, it can drop well below minus 200.
2: NASA Administrator Jared Isaacman says conditions are harsh on the moon, and putting people up there for long-term stays won't be easy. But he says the public is excited for space exploration, largely thanks to the success of the Artemis II mission.
1: Now that curiosity

0: Law professor Katie Hammond.
1: I think the optimist in me thinks that elective egg freezing is, to some degree, about reproductive autonomy and giving people the ability to be able to postpone childbearing if they are not in a situation where they are able or wish to have kids in a current moment. I think it also gives people who aren't sure if they want to have kids a little bit of leeway to think about that decision and or to feel like they did something whereby they are protecting their future self and a future decision that they might make. That's my optimistic answer. Pessimistically, because elective egg freezing was derived as a business, because it has been promoted as a business and is offered by a for-profit industry and insurance and employers that offer benefits for it tend to do so in workplace cultures that try and maximize people working as many hours as they can while they're young and have kind of the ability to do that. Pessimistically, I kind of think of it as just a business, and a flaw with the institutions and the laws that we have in place that don't allow people to be able to make the decisions that they want about having kids when they want to have them. And it especially makes me worried because it is so stratified in its nature.

Here's your weather forecast from Environment Canada. Things are cooling off just a bit around the territory tomorrow. Tonight in Whitehorse, 3 degrees and partly cloudy. Tomorrow, 11 degrees and mainly cloudy. Watson Lake tonight, 3 degrees and partly cloudy. Tomorrow, 13 degrees with a mix of sun and cloud. Dawson City tonight, 3 degrees, chance of showers. Tomorrow, those showers could continue and a high of 14 degrees. 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

0: pump, where I'm getting close to the weekend, where I'm not, where I don't have to do the shit that I don't, that I'm doing. You know, I don't like what I'm doing, but we're almost at the weekend. We're not, where I'm not even going to do anything I love, but I'm just not going to do the stuff that I hate. So very few people in life get up in the morning. You know, there's a, in North America, you know, when people are greeting people or seeing people or, you know, at a party and they don't know you, what do they say? They go, what do you do?
1: Yeah, what do you do? Yeah, yeah.
0: What are you doing? Right. And in Japan, where people live longer, people approach people by saying, why do you get up? And I think if you live by that philosophy, if you're really, I think in life, you got to, don't go for fame. Don't go for notoriety. Don't even go for what you think your mom wants you to do or society wants you to do. Look for a reason to just get up. And every day I'm doing something that's kind of fun.
1: Last question for you. If 22-year-old awkward kid from Toronto, Howie, got on AGT, what would 70-year-old Howie say to him? What would a 70-year-old Howie make of him?
0: I, you know what? You can't pretend authenticity. I like people who are just authentic. And I was, by accident, not by plan, authentic. Just do what you do.
1: Yeah. Man, nice to talk to you. Thanks for the time.
0: Thanks. Thank you. Talk to you later.
1: My conversation with Canadian comedian Howie Mandel, who just started his 16th season as a judge on America's Got Talent. He'll be back in Canada soon, shooting the next season of The Price is Right tonight.

I'm Catherine Cullen, and this is The Current Review. Coming up, more and more students are leaving high school with straight A's. That kind of grade inflation can lead to problems for students and schools, so much so that Harvard

Indie pop artist Young Kai was a student at the University of British Columbia, making music in his bedroom during his spare time. Well, then in 2024, his song Blue went viral on social media. And to date, it's been streamed over 800 million times on Spotify alone and peaked at 19 on the Billboard Global 200. Fast forward a couple years and he's now touring the world and has a Juno nomination for Breakthrough Artist of the Year under his belt. We recorded him at his sold-out show in Toronto where he performed many

Toronto, if you know this next song, please sing it with me. Everybody, put your hands up.

And we got Johnny on guitar and keys.

For my song, Blue, that most people probably already know, this song was the song that really just got me going in the

burn up on re-entry, but a new plasma blaster might solve a long-term laundry quandary. As it happens, the Tuesday edition, radio that welcomes astronauts back to the fold.

Okay, so two American journalists last year did this long research project. I think they spent 6 months buying styles off the Shein website then trying to trace where they'd come from. Their names are Megan Toybin and Louise Matsakis. They did such a good job. It was for an online publication called Rest of World. But I interviewed these guys and they really did their research and they reckon that 10

0: way. It was a showcase. It was Canadian poets and international poets were standing shoulder to shoulder on the same stage. It was an equalizing opportunity, not a tokenizing opportunity. And so almost unanimously, the feedback from the community has been, we would like the Canadian prize brought back, and if not in its original form, in some other form.
1: I'm consistently sort of fascinated by how this process unfolds, because it does not only apply to poetry. I think we had the same conversation, for example, about TIFF, you know, and like the idea of like TIFF having a separate program for Canadian films. Does that sort of silo Canadian films into a different category, or does it actually draw a string of lights to say, like, among all these international films that are coming to this festival, also look at all this, you know, all this programming that caters to specifically Canadian films? And so I'm interested in this conversation. Obviously, this conversation is not over. But Paul, I got to say thank you for being here. I really appreciate your time. We're going to have you back as this whole process continues to unfold. But I really appreciate your time. Thanks for being here, friend.
0: Thanks a lot for having me. I'd be happy to come back anytime.
1: Yes, of course. Paul Vermeersch is a poet and professor of creative writing and publishing at Sheridan College. He was right here in Toronto. Look, my name is El Amin Abdel Mahmoud. This show is called Commotion. We'll be back tomorrow. We'd love to see you then. In the meantime, have a great day.
2: 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Up now, Tech Life from the BBC. How tech transforms the way the world works, learns, and plays.
3: Hello, and welcome to Tech Life, the program about technology that's helping to shape the world we live in today. I'm Shona McCallum. Now settle down and silence at the back. I've been talking to one of the big tech firms about the introduction of artificial intelligence into classroom learning and what they think this will mean for teachers and pupils. That's in a moment. Later, I'll be reporting on a new artificial limb which is making a big difference to the life of a man I recently had the pleasure of meeting.
4: At the time, I wasn't sure whether I was going to survive because I had internal injuries. But putting that to one side, I had something to concentrate on, and that was actually working on my own rehabilitation.
3: And find out about the engineering technology that's being used to check the heart health of babies as they grow in the womb.

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1: This is what summer basketball sounds like in Canada. The Canadian Elite Basketball League is back, bringing 10 teams, exceptional talent, and nonstop energy all season long. And here's the best part. Every regular season game is live on CBC Gem, with featured games on CBC Television. 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

I grew up in that tradition of where we had the May altars in the corner. And I remember I come from a Gaelgore, an Irish speaking family, and the rosary would be said in Irish and we'd all kneel down with the rosary beads. The foundation really of my life are rooted in my parents.

0: Remove some of your eggs while you're young and just keep them frozen until you need them. All over YouTube and TikTok and Instagram, at work, the gym, the book club, people are talking about it.
1: So I was probably exposed to the idea of egg freezing when I was around 25 years old. I was a corporate associate at a large law firm in downtown Toronto, and I would freeze

0: babies tucked in a freezer.
1: I do realize that it's a bit of a newer technology. I do realize that, you know, there isn't a lot of data on how successful, you know, egg freezing is in resulting in live births. But I do think it just brings some psychological relief to women who feel like they can't do anything about their situation and gives them some feeling that they are in control.
0: But as she knew, an egg in the freezer is not a baby, or even the guarantee of a baby. Using those frozen eggs to create an actual baby would involve a whole new set of medical procedures, with a few eggs lost at every step. Not all the eggs will thaw well. Not all of them will fertilize and become embryos. Not all embryos will lead to pregnancies. And not all pregnancies will lead to a live birth, an actual living, breathing, chortling baby. So how many eggs should a person freeze? What do people freezing their eggs deserve to be told about that?
2: Nobody felt like they had a clear view of what success looked like. My name is Katie Hammond, and I'm a professor, a law professor at the Lincoln Alexander School of Law at Toronto Metropolitan University. I specialize in sociology and law, and particularly in the areas of health law and fertility law, working predominantly on egg donation and also in egg freezing.
0: As part of her research, she interviewed 27 Canadians about their experiences freezing eggs in this country.
2: It seemed like every participant that I spoke to had been given a different number of, if you manage to retrieve this number of eggs, then that will be successful for you. So let's say 10 eggs or 15 eggs. But then I would prod them a little bit more on that in terms of, okay, it's successful for you in terms of what down the line. So some participants spoke about success in terms of the number of eggs leading to a pregnancy. Some participants talked about the number of eggs leading to a live birth.
0: Obviously, there's a much higher chance of pregnancy than of live birth. But surely live birth is what really matters here. Even so, it's complicated. The number of eggs needed depends on age at freezing, on egg quality, even on the skill of the particular clinic. The latest research from 2025 suggests that for a good chance at having one child, a person under age 35 needs to freeze, on average, 15 eggs. Over age 38, that number doubles. Over 40, it triples. Katie Hammond believes that before someone decides to freeze their eggs, one of the things they deserve to understand is their chance of actually getting a baby out of it. But when she studied consent documents from Canadian clinics, clear information about success rates was one of the pieces often missing.
2: Many consent forms didn't talk about things like success rates. Or if they did talk about success rates, it wasn't clear where the information was coming from. It wasn't clear whether that information came from that particular clinic and whether that was that clinic's success rates or where it was coming from. Like, it wasn't cited. It just would indicate something about success, but it didn't give full information about what was the source or what a participant could expect to see in terms of success at that particular clinic.
0: And that wasn't the only thing she found to be lacking. Consents often didn't talk about the future procedures that would be necessary if a person were to use those frozen eggs to have a baby.
2: When talking about future procedures in relation to using those eggs, many consent forms didn't talk about what it would actually involve to use those eggs down the line. And then they also weren't given information about the cost of how they might use their eggs in the future.
0: People often talk about how expensive egg freezing is, but they're usually only talking about the first part, getting the eggs and freezing them. But that's not the end of it. There's the cost of storing the frozen eggs. That can be $600 to $900 a year. There's also the cost of actually using the eggs, thawing them, injecting sperm into them, transferring the embryos into your body. That's another $8,000 or so. And if it doesn't work the first time, and it often doesn't,

Video posted by a Thai rescue group appears to show the villagers in a cave, each wearing a headlamp and sitting on a rock surrounded by floodwater. Two people are still missing. That is the latest national and international news from World Report. For news anytime, go to cbcnews.ca. I'm Martina Fitzgerald. This is CBC News.

Coming up in a half an hour, we'll have the latest national and international news on World Report. 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That's L-I-T-E. 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And stay tuned because Yukon Morning starts in 35 minutes. Here's Yukon's Jerry Alford and the Medicine Beat with The Other Side.

0: Welcome to The Inquiry from the BBC World Service with me, Tanya Beckett. One question, four expert witnesses, and an answer. Glaciers are fundamental to our existence on Earth. They store more than two-thirds of the world's fresh water and are essential to the lives of 2 billion people worldwide. They also help regulate global temperatures by reflecting the rays of the sun. But climate change is causing them to melt away, leading to water shortages, floods, and the loss of biodiversity. Nowhere is the havoc caused by melting glaciers more evident than in South Asia, in the Himalayas. Here, melting ice is resulting in the formation of thousands of high-altitude lakes and the unclamping of fault lines, leading to higher risks of not just drought and floods, but also avalanches, even earthquakes.
1: 10 people dead and more than 100 missing after a glacial lake burst. It's triggered flash floods in northeastern India.
0: In October 2023, a massive flood in India's Himalayan region was triggered by a glacial ice and rock avalanche, causing more than 50 deaths. It also destroyed multiple bridges and a hydropower plant. This week on The Inquiry, we're asking, are the Himalayan glaciers at a tipping point?
2: Part 1. The Sherpas.
0: The Himalayas are the highest and one of the largest mountain systems in the world, covering a land area similar to the size of the whole of France. They cross several borders spanning India, Nepal, Bhutan, Pakistan, and China, including what China calls the Tibet Autonomous Region. The Himalayas are home to no fewer than 10 of the world's 14 peaks over 8,000 meters. They are, of course, home to the highest in the world, Mount Everest, which looms at over 8,800 meters. The vast quantity of ice in this high-altitude terrain feeds many rivers in the region, including the Ganges and the Indus, supplying water to around a fifth of the world's population. But these Himalayan so-called water towers are rapidly retreating due to climate change.
3: I'm Pasang Yangji Sherpa. I'm an assistant professor at the University of British Columbia in Canada. As you can tell from my last name, I'm a Sherpa.
0: Pasang's family originates from Khumbu in the Everest region. Khumbu is famous as the starting point for climbing the world's highest mountain and as the home of the Sherpas, a people known for their extraordinary mountaineering skills and ability to thrive at high altitudes. Within the Khumbu region is Khumbi Yula, a sacred mountain that is forbidden to climb.
4: Is there a spiritual link between the people and the mountains?
3: Yes. It's Khumbi Yula, that protects the people and allows people to continue to thrive in this very high, harsh environment.
5: In Khumbu, most of the community today, they rely on the tourism and mountaineering industry, but also a lot of people now, especially younger generation like myself, were fortunate enough to get better education, higher education elsewhere. And so this is what we see today. The local economy is largely tourism and mountaineering based, with a mix of agro-pastoralism.
4: What are the conditions like in terms of the weather, the altitude?
3: Khumbu, one of the highest environments in the world, I remember being very cold. I remember the crisp freshness in the air. I remember during winter time, which was my favorite time to visit, we would get snow. And there was this kind of experience when I was growing up that's just so beautiful.
0: But Pasang worries that now her past is melting away.
3: What we are seeing is that the villages with high demand for water, because of the warming winter months, ice that used to form before, which provided an assurance to the community about water being available throughout the year,

0: that ice is not forming. In the winter, when we used to get snow, what we have seen is that it's getting warmer and warmer.
1: And the reason for that is climate change. Time for our second expert witness.
2: Part two, a reliable source for water.
3: The Himalayas are referred to as the third pole for a very good reason, because they contain more ice outside of the poles than any other region in the world.
1: Pam Pearson is the director and founder of the International Cryosphere Climate Initiative, an independent network of policy experts and researchers focused on protecting regions covered by snow and ice. She's based in the US. Like many people, she worries that the target of a global temperature rise of 1.5 degrees, agreed over a decade ago at the Paris Climate Summit, is far from on course to being met.
3: We can see that the glaciers have receded. They've lost, in this particular region, they've lost somewhere between 10 and 20% of their ice. We could lose as much as 30, 35, maybe even 40% of the ice by 2100 if we continue pouring out emissions in the way we're doing right now. And if we stay above 2 degrees for any length of time, you're probably going to see at least half of the glaciers in the region disappear.
1: The ice in the mountains is made up of snowpack that disappears annually, and glaciers, a persistent flowing body of ice that lasts year-round. Higher temperatures lead to an accelerating snowpack and glacier melt, which means more water and floods early in the year and less when water is needed in the dry summer months.
3: It's very complicated when it comes to weather and how people see it downstream, but what people are seeing right now is maybe a lot of water early in spring when they don't need it. And yet later on in the season, when they need the water the most, it's not there anymore.
1: Higher average temperatures make the problem worse year on year.
3: The glaciers are the really reliable source of water for people living downstream, or they have been, because as they shrink, and especially once they disappear, suddenly that top off that's so badly needed in, say, July and August, when it's hottest and when it's not raining, is not going to be there anymore. And so if you're generating power or if you're trying to grow crops, then it's a real problem not having that ice there to provide water during the hot or drought seasons.
1: Then there is the more immediate impact of catastrophic events. When falling rocks or snow land on a frozen glacier, there's very little impact. But as the ice melts and forms a lake, those same falling objects can set off a flood that washes sand, silt, gravel, and boulders down the mountain, forming a slurry so thick that it threatens anything in its path. There are also parts of the hillside that are effectively glued together by ice, and now that glue is disappearing.
3: So you get avalanches, you get flooding, glacier lake outburst floods, which are when you've got the glacier melting quite a bit and it forms a lake at the end. And if the dam that is in front of that, which is sometimes dirt or a mixture of dirt and ice, if that bursts, then suddenly you get a huge amount of water going downstream. And those are what is tremendously destructive, because it's very, very difficult to have an early warning system that's going to catch that in time. A lot of people are looking at that right now, because glacial lake outburst floods are projected to really increase as warming continues in the Himalayas.
1: But it's not just higher global temperatures that are causing the problem. Time for our third expert witness.
2: Part three, glacial decline.
4: Glaciers are melting everywhere in the world, also in the big mountains of the Himalayas. We've seen this decline of glaciers since several decades, and now it seems to be accelerating. So the melting we're seeing in the Himalayas fits very well into the global picture. Glaciers are retreating all over the world, and this is causing some big impacts.
1: Our third expert witness is Matthias Huss, head of the Swiss Glacier Monitoring Network and glacial

0: technologist at the Swiss Federal Institute of Technology in Zurich.
1: The main trend of glacier decline globally is driven by increasing global air temperatures, and these global air temperatures, they're driven by CO2 emissions.
0: Matthias says there is another reason that the Himalayan glaciers are melting, and the cause is more local. Black carbon, what many of us know as soot, comes from the incomplete combustion of fossil fuels, biofuels, and biomass. It stays in the atmosphere for only a few days or weeks, but it has a significant impact on ice.
1: Black carbon is just aerosols from the atmosphere that go down onto the snow and the ice, and therefore reduce the so-called albedo of the ice surface. So this is how much of the solar light is reflected back into the atmosphere. If we decrease this reflectivity of the glacier surface, more of the solar energy is absorbed, and this accelerates the melting, even though the temperatures might stay the same. So in regions where there is a lot of black carbon from burning fossil fuels, from burning wood, from wildfires as well, this is a visible consequence on the glacier melt.
0: Many parts of the Himalayas have poor access to electrical power. An estimated 300 million people still lack electricity for their basic needs and resort to burning fuel.
1: Black carbon is an important factor, especially in the Himalayas. We know that in India, for example, there is a lot of cooking by fire. This causes smoke, and smoke is consisting of small particles of combustion, of soot, that is transported into the mountains by wind systems. Black carbon can also originate from industries, but also naturally from wildfires. Basically, black carbon is not visible as long as it's in the air, but once it's deposited on the snow and ice surface, it colors the surface. It's difficult to describe. It's not very visible, but still it's very effective on this albedo, on this reflectivity of the surface.
0: In European alpine regions, Scandinavia, and parts of North America, there have been attempts to protect the snow from the heat of the sun by using a sort of cloak.
1: Basically, we have to realize we can't offset the impact of glacier melt, so we can't save whole glaciers or all glaciers in the mountain range. But locally, there are some approaches to slow down the melting of the ice substantially. People are covering the glaciers with white blankets in touristic ski resorts, for example, to keep open the ski slopes for a bit longer. So this is a technique that is pretty widespread in Europe. It is successful, but it also requires a lot of investments financially and has some environmental concerns. But if you wanted to save some ice at a very local scale, so on a few hundred square meters, it is possible. But we have to realize we can't scale this up to save glaciers as a whole.
0: A really difficult question, of course, is whether travellers to the region, who provide the very source of income that allows it to thrive, are a significant cause of this environmental damage.
1: I wouldn't say that tourism as such is a problem to glacier melting. Local tourists, they are not a problem to the glaciers. However, the travelling of tourists to mountain ranges to see glaciers, this causes CO2 emissions and is therefore accelerating global warming. And this again is acting as a source for glacier melting. So locally speaking, it doesn't matter to the glacier if there are 1,000 people stepping over the ice or nobody, but the traveling, this is the issue that is relevant for climate change and therefore glacier decline.
0: What's being done then to protect communities from the impact of glaciers melting? Time for our final expert witness.
2: Part 4, the tipping point.
3: We've seen

0: In the last decade alone, twice the rate of glacier recession or ablation as we have seen in previous decades. So things seem to be accelerating even faster than scientists were predicting.
1: Current projections suggest we will lose a massive part of the world's glaciers by the end of the century at the current rate of global warming, and that some may not survive at all. Alton Byers is a scientist at the Institute of Arctic and Alpine Research at the University of Colorado in Boulder in the United States.
0: I think we've reached the tipping point, but that's not to say that all is doom and gloom. But what we can do is work with people, with communities, and help them to mitigate the adverse impacts of these natural hazards so that we decrease the damage and we lessen the number of lives that are lost.
1: Managing the impact of melting is a mammoth task. One of the approaches being used is to introduce barriers.
0: What we found is that people are responding already by doing a number of things. One is by building gabions. Now, a gabion is like a meter square wire cage filled with rocks, and you line them up along the channel, along the side of the river, and in many cases can prevent the destructive impacts of smaller floods. And we've seen that happen. We've been there when floods have happened from glaciers, and these gabions that had been installed the year before actually protected the local buildings, local communities. So gabions are great, at least for small floods. They're not that effective for really big floods. That's one thing that we've seen being done without any governmental assistance. People are not waiting for the government or a nonprofit organization to come up and show them what to do. They know what's happening, and they are developing ways to deal with it.
1: And it's not just floods that people need to protect themselves against. It's also higher water levels in the valleys.
0: The local bridges are being built higher over the rivers because people got tired of having them washed away year after year after year through any combination of processes. Regardless, they destroy bridges, they destroy infrastructure. So people have started building bridges higher over the rivers than they have been in preceding decades.
1: A third measure is what our final expert witness calls informal zoning.
0: Many of the certainly tourist lodges up at the trekking trails in Nepal have been built on what are floodplains. Now, they're historic floodplains. Maybe the flood happened 50 years ago, but human memory tends to be very short, no matter where you go. And within 20 years after a catastrophic event, we all tend to rebuild. And I have footage of the flood floating away the tourist lodges. And what they did, though, within 3 weeks, they had rebuilt on higher ground. So it sounds very simple, but it's very effective. People are starting to realize that they can no longer build on areas that are potential flood zones and are tending to build higher to avoid areas that might be prone to any sort of flood, of climate-related or cryosphere-related flood.
1: We've said that the Himalayas expand across several borders. So the next question is, do these nations work together?
2: Is there a lot of local and cross-border cooperation?
0: No, that's one of the problems right now. I think it's improving, but there was very little communication between, for example, People's Republic of China, the Tibetan region, and Nepal. And many of these glacier lakes, they're not limited to Nepal. They're across the border in Tibet. So there have been a number of glacial lake outburst floods that had their origins in Tibet, and yet the damage, billions of dollars of damage, happened downstream in Nepal, and there was no early warning system in place that could have warned the people, the Nepali people downstream. So that is a big problem. People have been talking about it for at least a decade. What do we do about it? And I am seeing signs of improvement. There's improved dialogue between the Nepal government and the Chinese government in terms of ways that they can cooperate and communicate more effectively so that we don't keep repeating this pattern of glacial lake outburst floods or catastrophic events with origins in one country, and yet it's the other country that suffers.
1: The source of global warming

0: Being distanced from the impact it causes is a pattern we've seen the world over. And this emphasizes the importance of global cooperation. So now we return to our question. Are the Himalayan glaciers at a tipping point? Himalayan glaciers are melting twice as fast now as last century, putting the water security of a fifth of the world's population at risk. This is increasing the threat of disasters, from avalanches and flooding to droughts. Experts warn that large parts of Himalayan glacier ice could disappear by the end of the century as global temperatures continue to rise. You've been listening to The Inquiry from the BBC World Service. Before we finish, I just wanted to let you know there is a huge archive of previous episodes available to listen to, including What's the Future of the European Union and Should We Mine the Moon? Just search for The Inquiry wherever you get your podcasts. And while you're there, why not click subscribe and turn on push notifications so you never miss a thing. This edition of The Inquiry was presented by me, Tanya Beckett. The producer was Matt Tolson. The researcher, Evie Yabsley. The editor, Tom Bigwood. And the technical producer, Mitch Goodall.
1: That was The Inquiry from the BBC. I'm Saroja Coelho here on CBC Radio 1. Have a great day.
2: 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Good morning. Here's a look at your weather forecast. For Whitehorse today, a mix of sun and cloud, high of 12 degrees. Tonight, clearing. Later this evening, and a low of plus 2. And for tomorrow, a mix of sun and cloud with a high of 12. For Watson Lake, a mix of sun and cloud today, high of 15. Tonight, clearing, low of plus 1. And for tomorrow, increasingly cloudy with a high of 13. For Teslin, a mix of sun and cloud with a high of 10 today. Tonight, clearing later this evening, and a low of minus 1. And for tomorrow, sunny in the morning, then a mix of sun and cloud with a high of 11. For Atlin, a mix of sun and cloud today, high of 10. Tonight, clearing and a low of minus 1. And for tomorrow, sunny in the morning, then a mix of sun and cloud with a high of 11. For Haines Junction, a mix of sun and cloud today, high of 13. Tonight, partly cloudy, winds gusting to 40 kilometers an hour, low minus 1, and for tomorrow, a mix of sun and cloud with a high of 14. For Kewaunee Lake, a mix of sun and cloud today, high of 13. Tonight, partly cloudy, low of minus 1, and for tomorrow, a mix of sun and cloud, 30% chance of showers in the afternoon, high of 14. For Pelly and Carmax, mainly cloudy today, slight chance of showers this morning, high of 15. Tonight, partly cloudy, low of plus 3. And for tomorrow, sunny, becoming a mix of sun and cloud in the morning, high of 16. For Faro and Ross River, mainly cloudy, high of 13. Tonight, mainly cloudy with a slight chance of showers this evening, clearing near midnight, low of 0. And for tomorrow, mainly sunny, increasingly cloudy in the afternoon with a high of 13. Beaver Creek, increasingly cloudy this afternoon, high of 13. Tonight, mainly cloudy with a low of plus 1. And for tomorrow, mainly cloudy with a chance of showers, high of 10 degrees. For Mayo, mainly cloudy today, slight chance of showers later this morning, high of 13. Tonight, clearing this evening and a low of plus 3. And for tomorrow, a mix of sun and cloud, slight chance of showers late in the afternoon with a high of 15. For Dawson City, a mix of sun and cloud today, high of 15. Tonight, partly cloudy with a low of 0. And for tomorrow, a mix of sun and cloud, slight chance of showers in the afternoon and a high of 15. Old Crow, cloudy today. Temperature steady near plus 4. Tonight, mainly cloudy and a low of minus 1. And for tomorrow, mainly cloudy with a high of plus 5. And along the Dempster Highway today, mainly cloudy with a 60% chance of showers. Temperature steady near plus 3. Tonight, 60% chance of rain showers.
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This is Yukon Morning on Wednesday, May 27th. Good morning. I'm Ellen Jones. The Yukon government was grilled Monday regarding a report on the from the Auditor General of Canada on the territory's child and family services. We'll speak with a family violence research coordinator coming up next hour. Big tech companies are pushing back over Canada's Bill C-22.

0: concerns coming up. And we'll hear from organizers at the Yukon Anti-Poverty Coalition's Spring White Horse Connects event that was held yesterday. Minutes after 6, and Talar Stockton is here with our local news headlines. Good morning, Talar.
1: Good morning, Ellen. Good morning, Ross. In the newscast, we hear from the Western Premier's Conference, where Curry Dixon weighed in on Alberta separatism. And it's that time of year when we start seeing license plates from a few further-flung locales. Yesterday, I saw 2 Quebec license plates. I saw an Idaho license plate, and I've also seen a Texas license plate. So RVers are coming into town on their way to other places, maybe, we don't know, but George Moratis caught up with some RVers about the price of gasoline, the price of fuel, and how that's affecting their travel. So we'll have that story for folks as well at 6:30. But first, Ross, with the weather?
2: Yeah, not as windy as yesterday, which is kind of nice, I think. Whitehorse, sun and cloud today. Winds south 20 kilometers an hour. High of 12 degrees today for Watson Lake, sun and cloud with a high of 15. Teslin and Atlin, sun and cloud with a high of 10 today. Haines, sun and cloud, high of 13. Kalani Lake, a mix of sun and cloud with a high of 13 as well. Pelly and Carmax getting up to a high of 15 today and mainly cloudy. There's a slight chance of showers, though. Fair and Ross River, mainly cloudy, high of 13. Beaver Creek, increasingly cloudy this afternoon and a high of 13. Mainly cloudy for Mayo, high of 13 for Dawson City. A mix of sun and cloud, a 30% chance of showers this afternoon, high of 15. For Old Crow, cloudy today, temperature steady near plus 4, and along the Dempster Highway, a 60% chance of showers, risk of thunderstorms this afternoon, and a temperature steady near plus 3. Helen.
0: Thanks, Russ. Not quite as warm as it was this time yesterday in most parts of the territory. 2 degrees right now in Whitehorse, partly cloudy. Mostly cloudy in Watson Lake, and 7 degrees, so it is pretty warm in Watson Lake. Teslin at 3, Haines Junction minus 1, Burwash right at 0, and Beaver Creek below 0. In fact, minus 3 this hour. Carmax 5, Faro 4, Mayo this morning, and Old Crow, and the Rock River Weather Station, all 3 degrees. And Dawson, for you at the airport, 2 degrees. Once again, Whitehorse, partly cloudy, also 2 degrees at 13 minutes now after 6. Well, Montreal MP and former Environment Minister Stephen Guilbeault is resigning as a member of Parliament, as you heard on World Report. He's expected to break the news to his colleagues at the Liberal caucus meeting today. Guilbeault, a former environmental activist, has been vocal about his opposition to Prime Minister Mark Carney's climate policy rollbacks and fossil fuel investments. For more on this, we've reached Nick Taylor-Vasey. He's the Ottawa Bureau Chief for Politico and co-host of the Playbook Canada podcast. Good morning, Nick.
3: Good morning. Thanks for having me.
0: Yeah, thanks for joining us. So was this a surprise or did you see this announcement coming?
3: I think a reasonable way to frame this is not a lot of surprise in Ottawa that as Mark Carney got more serious about talking about resource development and forming some kind of a shared mission with Alberta Premier Danielle Smith to get a pipeline to the West Coast, the less Stephen Guilbeault would have felt comfortable in the Liberal caucus, especially after watching about a year and a half worth of rollbacks, as we were talking about at the intro, of climate policy here. He just, at a certain point, must be a guy who wants to make change from without, not from within, where clearly he just doesn't feel at home like he used to.
0: Right. And what was it about this moment, do you think, that, in this week that led him to the decision now?
3: Well, it seems to be a culmination of things, but the exclamation point may have been the most recent version of that Carney-Smith Memorandum of Understanding on Resource Development, which lowered the ceiling of the carbon price that emitters would pay in Alberta and pushed that ceiling back a few years. So it's still a significantly increased and perhaps more realistic carbon price, but it is not the one that the Trudeau government put in place. And in Guilbeault's view, and a lot of environmental NGOs' view, it is not the kind of carbon policy and climate policy that is going to keep Canada as a good global citizen in this regard. And so you start to get the sense that Yeboah

0: gets now to return to the pre-politics version of himself, where he gets to be his own guy, say what he really thinks, and not be encumbered by all the sort of, you know, all the calculations that go into a political speech that will often strip it of all meaning. Now he gets to say what he believes.
1: Right. The Liberals, though, have a thin majority in Parliament. How will Guibault's resignation, how will that affect it?
0: It may not affect it in a scary way if you're Mark Carney, because we don't expect his resignation to be immediate. And there are other resignations we expect. So Jonathan Wilkinson, the British Columbia MP, will be Canada's next ambassador to the EU. Nader Erskine-Smith, a Toronto MP, wants to seek the Ontario provincial Liberal leadership. So we expect him to leave his seat. But all of that will happen at the end of this spring sitting. And so the relative calm of summer is when the prime minister can likely call by-elections to fill those seats. A lot of them are safe Liberal seats. I'm not sure after Stephen Guibault leaves his Montreal seat if it will be as safe as it is with him in it. But I think the Liberals are still quite confident there. So they may return in September for the next sitting of the House with a relatively similar number on their side.
1: I see. Okay. We know 14 MPs signed a letter to the Prime Minister about environmental concerns. So what does the Prime Minister need to do, do you think, to get a handle on these growing fractions within his party?
0: Well, Mark Carney came to prominence after his Bank of England, Bank of Canada central banking tour as a guy talking a lot about sustainable finance, about climate change, and about the way the world is changing. He talks now, even still, about climate and environmental policy as a moral duty and an economic imperative. So he hasn't dialed down the rhetoric on how serious he is about making Canada, again, like global citizens, doing the right thing for the planet. But I think what he has to prove to those 14 MPs, and of course any other MPs outside of that 14 who are feeling a little bit queasy these days about climate policy, that he is in fact serious and that his plan will get Canada where it needs to go. He's going to have a lot of explaining to do, though, because those MPs are hearing from environmental NGOs and other climate scientists about the kinds of policy you have to put in place if you want to make a substantive difference. And I'm not sure they're persuaded by the Carney-Smith approach to resource development. Those are the kind of frank discussions, and that's a very Ottawa word, I know, but the kind of frank discussions that happen behind closed doors at caucus when everybody gets to take a turn, or a lot of people anyway get to take the turn at a mic.
1: Right. Okay. We're also, when it comes to major projects, expecting an announcement on liquefied natural gas agreement between BC and Germany this week. How significant would that be in terms of the growth strategy for the Prime Minister, but also for, you know, for climate change and with the environment in mind?
0: So the PM needs a lot more of these kinds of announcements if he wants to see his year and a half of advocacy on this stuff come to fruition. He's talked a lot about export diversification to partners who are not the United States. He's talked a lot about getting natural resources to those markets. So in this case, it's liquefied natural gas and it's Germany. That's two check marks there. Also, this is an announcement that will make BC Premier David Eby happy because he's a champion of this project. It'll also make Alberta Premier Danielle Smith happy because it's getting resources to markets and there is a pipeline involved in this project. And so this is good news for that cooperative federalism that Carney talks about, which out in Canada's West right now is a little bit tenuous. But at the same time, when they make this announcement today, they cannot say that the LNG will be exported immediately. This is not a project that they're cutting a ribbon on, and then, you know, in a few weeks, a ship arrives at a German port. The project is not built. Every government wants to approve it and wants to see it happen, but it's not there yet. And so it's yet another reminder that when Carney came to power talking about moving at speeds that we haven't seen in generations, that often speeds are slow in Canada because things take time. He's learned that lesson, I think, over and over again. And he's doing everything he can to speed it up, all the levers he can use. But in this case, things just take time. And so it's once again, that is a bit of a subplot here.
1: Right, yeah. And getting back to Stephen Guibault, what's his next move, do you think?
0: Well, he gets to be his own man. I think that's the number one thing. He gets to return to his roots, if he so chooses, as an environmental activist who can use a platform to make a point. I would not predict yet that he is planning to scale the Calgary Tower and do a Western version of of the scaling of the CN Tower that he did so many years ago, as much as that may like perversely delight his conservative critics who would have predicted this all along. But that's the cartoon version of his future. But I think the realistic version is that he first will probably take a little bit of time to hang out with the people in his life who love him, because when you're in politics, you get to spend less time with those people. I think that's real, and I think that's legitimate when politicians say they want that. But then after that, maybe a bit of a cooling off period where he can just sleep in a bit. He gets to plot his future, where he gets to say the things he wants to say.
1: All right. Well, we'll listen for what those are. Nick, I appreciate your time this morning. Thank you.
0: Thanks so much for having me.
1: And Nick Taylor Vasey is the Ottawa Bureau Chief for Politico and the co-host of the Playbook Canada podcast. You can read more about this story on our website, cbc.ca/politics. And we'll have more as well coming up on World Report at 7 o'clock. 22 minutes now after 6. Love is the stage name of Lavina Tatousis, an Indigenous R&B singer from the Poundmaker Cree Nation in Saskatchewan. Here's Love Now with her song, Tell Him.

0: That's Love with her song, Tell 'Em. 25 and a half after six. Well, Quebec is moving to keep energy drinks out of the hands of kids. A potential bill would ban the sale of such drinks to anyone 16 and under. Quebec health officials have been warning about the potential dangers of these drinks, especially with younger people, and that they should be regulated. If the bill passes, it will be called the Zachary Myron Law. That is the 15-year-old who died after combining an energy drink with ADHD meds. Dr. Samir Gupta is an associate professor in the Department of Medicine at the University of Toronto. He spoke with CBC's David Common about the potential risks of young people consuming high amounts of caffeine that are found in energy drinks.
1: What we worry about in kids particularly is that they're smaller. You know, a kid under 16 has a smaller body. It's a smaller volume of distribution for that caffeine, so a higher effective dose. And, you know, the Beverage Association will say, well, look, it's 180 milligrams, same as a cup of coffee, we're following the rules. But, you know, kids aren't downing two or three coffees before they hop on the ice, you know, in a hockey game. And they're not doing that at the same time as consuming all that sugar and then doing that very, stimulating activity in the form of playing a sport. So it's been normalized in a way that's very different than coffee consumption. And that is a very susceptible population, not just cardiovascular perspective, but also sleep disruption. You know, these are developing brains. They need sleep. Also predisposition to mental health disorders at those ages. And there's an association between consumption of these beverages and depression, anxiety, other mental health disorders. So all of those concerns are greater in children.
2: I mean, when you build the case like that, Quebec, if this passes, would be the first place in this country to ban the sale to young people. Are you making a case that that should happen more broadly?
1: You know, this is already the case in many European countries. There are restrictions of various different sorts. Sometimes it's availability, you know, sometimes behind the counter. Sometimes there's age restrictions. Sometimes there's price restrictions, you know, floor prices. So we wouldn't be the first place in the world to do this. I think that the public health messaging is very potent there. Mm-hmm. Yes, kids will get around it. That's the argument. Some kids will get around it. But caffeine is a very addictive substance. So the kids who are already addicted may work hard to get around it, but there will be many young kids who are then not exposed to it and don't develop that addiction. And it's a public health message that then parents become aware, coaches, teachers, you know, all of the different environments where kids may be seen consuming these, there will be an awareness now. So I think it would have that impact. And if you look at the evidence around this, there are many studies that suggest concerns about mental health. There are many studies that have shown the physiologic effects, the cardiovascular effects, sleep disruptive effects we talked about. So you have, you know, American Academy of Pediatrics, Canadian Pediatric Society, all of these major groups have said this has no place in the diet of a child. Children should not be consuming these beverages. So it's supported by that evidence.
0: And that's Dr. Samir Gupta, an associate professor in the Department of Medicine at the University of Toronto. Reminder today, one more support station day for Active Commute Month Challenge in Whitehorse. Throughout this month, participants have been earning points for sustainable trips and competing with teams, maybe from their workplace and from school all across the city. And the city and other volunteers have been offering up support stations on Wednesday mornings. And the last one is today. So starting in about an hour from now until about 9 a.m., there'll be stations set up at Two Mile Hill Trail at Dakini Arena, the Airport Trail at the Alaska Highway, the Millennium Trail at Rotary Park, and the Lewis Boulevard Trail in Riverdale at Elsack Road. So just to give you some high five as you make your way in, not in your vehicle this morning, not in your car or your truck, but on your bicycle or perhaps you're walking in and just being active on your commute. So way to go. Also, though, if you're going to the Canada Game Centre today, just a reminder from the city that it will be closing early at 3 p.m. for some staff training. It will reopen with regular summer hours tomorrow. So you can check out the full schedule at whitehorse.ca/CGC. The next half hour of the program, Canada's proposed lawful access bill is drawing sharp criticism from some of the world's biggest tech companies. We'll tell you why. This is Yukon Morning at 6:30.
3: This is the CBC News. Good morning. I'm Talar Stockton. Alberta separatism was the big topic at the meeting of the Western Premiers. The premiers were in Kananaskis, Alberta, for 2 days of meetings this week. Yukon Premier Curry Dixon was there. He gave his opinion on the issue.
4: I've been in elected office since on and off since 2011. And over that time, I've seen Alberta play an incredibly important leadership role in the Confederation.

0: And while I know that Albertans have a number of grievances with the federal government, it's my hope that Alberta will continue to stay in the Confederation and play that leadership role that we've seen over the last 15 years in my case.
1: Energy was among the other issues discussed. Dixon says this was his number one priority. He said he's traveling to Ottawa this week, hoping to get some federal support in improving the territory's capacity. A Whitehorse nonprofit says more people are seeking help as the cost of living climbs. The Yukon Anti-Poverty Coalition hosted Whitehorse Connects at the Kwanlin-Dunn Cultural Center yesterday. The event, which happens three times a year, provides services from social supports to free clothes. Courtney Holmes is the coordinator for Whitehorse Connects. She says in the last few years, they've seen a rise in demand.
2: Certainly we see an increase of attendees in our fall and winter connects in October and January. And over the past number of connects, we've definitely seen an increase. We're having a lot of folks ask for gear to live rough outside.
1: This year's event brought together a range of services from a vet clinic to free clothes. The next Whitehorse Connects will happen in October. The Federal Minister of Crown Indigenous Relations and Northern Affairs Canada says her department is working to support Tkamloops T'sukhkotm as the nation moves ahead with its investigation of the grounds of the former Kamloops Indian Residential School. Since 2021, the community has been the center of an international discussion about the harms of these institutions after it was announced the discovery of possible unmarked burial sites. Federal Minister Rebecca Alty says the federal government is preparing for the possibility of excavations.
3: It is ensuring that it's Indigenous-led and that the survivors and the families are and communities feel that that's the appropriate next step. So plans may change, but that was one of their initial discussions.
1: In a statement put out on Friday, Tkamloops said the area where the possible burial sites have been identified could be turned into a sacred site or excavated. Alty says the federal government has provided $9 million so far to help with the investigation. No one from Tkamloops was able to speak at this time. Whitehorse saw one of the highest jumps nationwide in inflation last month. One of the main causes for the increase, the cost of diesel and gasoline. And while the price increase isn't ideal, some American RVers aren't letting the price hamper their holiday. George Moradis reports.
4: Lisa Wildy didn't expect to find the world's smallest desert in the Yukon.
5: I absolutely did not.
4: Wildy is from Vila Hills, Kentucky. Right now, she and her husband, Mike, are part of a large convoy of RVers traveling through Alaska and parts of the territory.
6: So we get 7 miles to the gallon. I don't know what that is, kilometers. I'm not good at that.
4: Their trip comes as the price of fuel soars. Right now, regular gasoline is selling for $2.09 a liter in Whitehorse. Diesel is even more, selling for nearly $2.26 a liter. That's up 35 cents from this time last year.
6: It added probably $1,200 to $1,500 to our trip this year.
4: Wildy says while the steep price isn't ideal, they're not letting it deter their holiday.
6: Why have the RV if you're going to leave it parked all the time? You know, we didn't like it. We were committed to this trip, and when the fuel price went up, we went, well, that's just a little more expense for us.
4: And while the Wildys are okay with the cost of fuel, if that applies to other RV travelers, we'll have to wait and see. George Moradis, CBC News, Whitehorse.
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7: Thanks so much, Talar, and welcome to all the visitors to the territory this week. We're glad to have you. And Ross, for people who are visiting and for folks who live here, what can we expect weather-wise today?
8: Not a bad day and a bit of a break from the wind today in Whitehorse. Sun and cloud, getting up to a high of 12 degrees, and winds south 20 kilometers an hour. So I think yesterday felt like about 50 kilometers an hour. Watson Lake, sun and cloud today, high of 15 for Teslin and Atlin, a mix of sun and cloud with a high of 10 degrees. Haines Junction, sun and cloud, high of 13 today. For Cluny Lake, sun and cloud, and a high of 13 as well. Pelion Carmax, mainly cloudy, 30% chance of showers this morning, high of 15. For Farrer and Ross River, mainly cloudy with a high of 13 today. Beaver Creek, high of 13, increasingly cloudy this afternoon. Mayo, mainly cloudy, a slight chance of showers later this morning and this afternoon, high of 13. Dawson City, sun and cloud, high of 15 today. For Old Crow, cloudy, a 40% chance of showers this morning and early this afternoon. temperature steady near plus 4. And along the Dempster Highway today, 60% chance of showers, risk of thunderstorms this afternoon. And

0: temperature steady near plus 3.
1: Thanks, Ross. And Whitehorse right now, 2 degrees in the city, partly cloudy. Southeast winds at 21 kilometers per hour. Watson Lake, mostly cloudy and 7. That's the warm spot this hour. Teslin at 3. Haines Junction, minus 1. Burwash, cloudy and 0. Beaver Creek, the cool spot right now, minus 3. Carmax, 5. Faro, 4 degrees. Mayo, Old Crow, and the Rock River Weather Station on the Dempster, all 3 degrees. And Dawson at the airport, we're at 2. Once again, Whitehorse, also 2 degrees and 24 minutes now before 7 o'clock. And Crystalie Ramlikan has today's top stories from the CBC Business Desk.
2: Good morning, starting with trade and the future of tariffs from the U.S. U.S. President Donald Trump's trade czar says there will be tariffs in place on Canada and Mexico, even though the countries are part of a continental trade pact. U.S. Trade Representative Jamison Greer says most nations have accepted tariffs are part of the Trump administration's policies, but that Canada's approach has been different. Greer says Canada is in a different spot when it comes to accepting Trump's tariffs, and it's hard to see where that ends. The Trump administration has begun CUSMA negotiations with Mexico, but they haven't started with Canada. The review sets up a three-way choice for each country to make. They can renew the deal for another 16 years, withdraw from it, or signal both non-renewal and non-withdrawal, which would trigger an annual review that could keep negotiations going for up to a decade. And Greer has previously suggested the Trump administration is unlikely to rubber stamp a renewal. He is required to inform U.S. Congress about the decision by next week. The trade pact has largely shielded Canada and Mexico from the worst of Trump's tariffs. The current 10% global tariffs do not apply to goods compliant under CUSMA, but Canada is still being slammed by sectoral tariffs on goods like steel, aluminum, cabinetry, and automobiles. Next, a landmark LNG deal between Canada and Germany is expected to be announced today by the federal government. Sources say it's an agreement to export liquefied natural gas from northwestern BC to Germany. The large-scale deal, a first between Canada and Europe, is between Solisims LNG in BC and German company Cefa. The LNG facility is among the major projects that Prime Minister Mark Carney said would be reviewed for fast-track permitting and approval. In the face of global energy instability and the push to sell Canadian resources overseas, the proposed $10 billion floating facility would become the country's second largest LNG terminal. Government officials are describing it as the second largest private sector investment in Canada's history. Here is BC Premier David Eby.
3: This announcement that the federal government will be sharing more about is about how we can work together to deepen those trading relationships around the world, in this case with Germany. It really reflects what is possible when we work together.
2: The goal is to have the project up and running by 2030, but some who live along the proposed pipeline are concerned about environmental impacts. Some have already vowed to protest and oppose any construction and to take the fight to the courts to try and block the project. And for a final story, Spotify is rolling out narrated articles from top publications, including Rolling Stone, The Atlantic, Vogue, Variety, and Vanity Fair. The streaming giant will offer more than 650 long-form magazine articles to users with access to audiobooks. Spotify is bringing in more content to boost user engagement and to better compete with AI music startups and larger podcast rivals, including YouTube and Netflix. Premium subscribers can access the articles as part of their monthly audiobooks allowance, while free users have the option to purchase individual articles for about $1.99. And that's your business news for now. I'm Crystalie Ramlikan.
1: Thanks, Crystalie. Well, Canada's proposed Bill C-22 is sparking debate over privacy, cybersecurity, and police powers. The bill would give police faster access to some digital subscriber information during their investigation, but critics warn it could weaken encryption and expand government surveillance capabilities. There are also concerns about what it could mean for investment in Canada's tech sector. For a closer look at all of this, we've reached Carmi Levy. He's a technology analyst and journalist. Good morning, Carmi.
4: Good morning, Ellen. So great to be with you.
1: So let's talk about this Bill C-22. What's it trying to do and why is it so controversial?
4: So it's called the Act Respecting Lawful

0: access. And basically what it does, it levels the playing field for law enforcement. As the world becomes more digitally driven, criminals are raising their game. They're using virtual private networks. They're using encryption to kind of stay out of the view of law enforcement, which makes it harder if you're a police officer to investigate these crimes, to prosecute them, to build the chain of evidence necessary to bring it to court. And in many cases, when you want to get a court order, it's a bureaucratic, slow process. And so it means that the police are always one or two steps behind, and that gap is getting larger. So this law is meant to close that gap, give them the tools they need to more easily obtain electronic access to communications and information, and reduce the barriers that would slow that process down. The problem is that this bill includes provisions, for example, for telecommunications companies to hold on to customer metadata for at least a year, to require tech companies to include backdoors in their technology platforms like smartphones and operating systems, to make it easier for law enforcement to bypass encryption to see what's happening. And of course, that solves one problem, but it creates another, because it makes the rest of us law-abiding Canadian citizens that much more vulnerable to criminal activity, as well as abuse of that access.
1: Right. Well, what are experts, and what are some of the civil liberty groups and, say, the Chamber of Commerce, what are they saying about this?
0: They're raising the alarm. The Canadian Chamber of Commerce says the bill poses considerable risks to Canadian businesses, to Canadian citizens, to investments in the country, and what they call the overall integrity of our national data systems. The Civil Liberties Monitoring Group is even more blunt. It says that the potential is now there for the creation of a mass surveillance regime. And they're worried that, left unchecked, that the potential for abuses is most definitely there, that, like an insider within law enforcement can easily access this treasure trove of information, go on a fishing expedition looking for something, and using that as kind of a way of policing. And so they're saying that the potential for abuse merits vigorous public discussion and ultimately removal of some of these provisions from this bill.
1: Hmm. What about the major tech companies, Google, Meta, Apple? How are they reacting?
0: They're singing a very similar tune. Apple, Meta, and Google have been appearing in front of Parliament committees for about the past month. Apple says that they will never put a backdoor into their products. Meta says, Meta agrees, and they all do. They agree with the notion of this law, but it's the details of it. They say that it could have significant negative impact on Canadians' privacy and cybersecurity, that if you weaken or break encryption as part of this law, you essentially neuter it for everyone else, and we're all at greater risk. Google says this goes way beyond lawful access regimes that other G7 nations have, and they're particularly concerned about the federal government having sweeping powers to issue secret orders, which is entrenched in this bill as well. So the tech industry is also pushing back hard on this, because they do not want to be deputized by the federal government to violate Canadians' privacy.
1: But beyond tech, like, how would it affect, you and I and small businesses in Canada?
0: It means that the protections that are built into our devices today, so things like VPNs, end-to-end encryption, that they won't be as effective, and that we will be less safe to both abuses from within the law enforcement community, as well as criminal activity, because now they are targeting what is an increasingly sort of viable target. As telecommunications companies, under the auspices of this law, build these huge piles of data, they become juicy targets for criminals to go after. So it means that, we're all less safe. And it means that, if cybersecurity is a major problem now, and it is, it's going to be an even bigger one if this law is passed in its current form.
1: Yeah. Some apps, and as you mentioned, VPN services, they say they might leave Canada over this. How real is that risk?
0: I don't think it's very real. I mean, Canada's market is lucrative enough that nobody walks away from it voluntarily, but they're kind of rattling the saber here to prove a point and to get our attention. Windscribe and NordVPN, they're security providers. They provide virtual private networks and other services. They're saying they would leave the country if the bill is passed in its current form. Signal, which

0: which is a messaging app, a secure messaging app. They say they would leave Canada before violating their users' privacy. So, you know, they're doing it to get us to pay attention and to illustrate precisely what is at stake here, and that those risks are real, and that we've got to talk about them before this thing becomes law.
1: What impact do you think this could have on Canada's competitiveness when it comes to digital infrastructure?
0: I think it turns us into a higher risk country in which to do business. So because it means that as a country, we are not keeping our data as safe as we probably should. So it means if you're a foreign investor, you may want to invest elsewhere where there are stronger protections for end user data. If you are AI talent, if you are maybe an engineer and looking for, you know, a country where you can lay down some roots and drive your career, you might not want to come here because this might not be the landscape, the environment that would be viable to you. Data integrity is absolutely crucial to economic performance. And if Canada can't promise data integrity, we are not going to be able to compete globally as the AI increasingly drives the economy and our federal government says we want to be digitally sovereign. Well, you can't do that if you can't attract the investment and the people.
1: Mm-hmm. But what are the risks if Canada doesn't pass this kind of legislation, you know, at all?
0: Then our cops don't have the tools they need to do their jobs, that their investigations will run up against brick walls. They'll go dark because they won't be able to surveil criminal activity. They won't be able to gather evidence. They won't be able to bring that to court or make those charges stick. If we're participating in international collaborative law enforcement, we won't be able to kind of hold our own. We'll lag other nations in our ability to prosecute these kinds of investigations. Time-sensitive cases, so things like missing kids, kidnappings, imminent threats, suicides, police will be slowed down. They won't be able to move as effectively as we would like them to. We'll likely see more tragic outcomes because of it. So, you know, it's a very tenuous balancing act, and we really want law enforcement to have that ability to do what it needs to do, but not at the expense of everyone else's privacy and data integrity.
1: Yeah. Do you have suggestions like how the bill could be, you know, improved? Do all those things?
0: Yeah, I think, you know, all the critics seem to agree that the fundamentals of the law are sound. That the intention is there, that, you know, that the outcomes are good for society, and we need to have legislation like this on the books. Where they are concerned is around the details. And so by removing some of those, you know, specific concerns, we can go a long way toward making this law acceptable to everyone. So get rid of the back doors in technology platforms. Stop the mass collection of metadata without any sort of presumption that there's even a crime that's happening. Sharpen the definitions. There's a term called systemic vulnerability that allows the tech companies to refuse to comply if they feel that it'll result in weaker security. But it's a very loose definition. Tighten that definition and draw those lines very sharply so that everyone knows what they're getting into. So it's not a significant amount of changes, and it can certainly be done, but we want to make sure that Ottawa is hearing this feedback and is willing to make those changes before this bill becomes law.
1: Okay, well, it's before committee now. I know they're talking about it, and we'll see what comes of it. Carmi, I appreciate you setting this up for us. Thank you.
0: Appreciate that so much. Thanks so much, Aileen.
1: Carmi Levy is a technology analyst and journalist. He's based in London, Ontario. You can read more about this story on our website, cbcnews.ca. Well, Alan Doyle is going back on tour this summer. He'll be in London, Ontario in September. Before that, he's playing Kelowna and Vancouver at the end of next month. Here's Alan Doyle now with Take It Easy With Me.

0: Alan Doyle, take it easy with me. 7 minutes now before seven. Well, Canada's Western premiers met in Kananaskis, Alberta, over the last 2 days. They planned on discussing things like trade, the economy, and nation-building projects, but that was all overshadowed by the potential of Alberta leaving Confederation. That province's premier, Daniel Smith, announced plans last week to hold a referendum in the fall, essentially asking if voters want a second binding referendum on separation at a later date. Curry Dixon is Yukon's premier. AirPlay host Dave White asked Dixon about how the Alberta referendum might impact the North.
1: Both the Northwest Territories and I did a media availability together when we were asked about the importance of Alberta to us. Northwest Territories is even more intertwined with Alberta than we are, but obviously, as you can imagine, the economic importance of Alberta to Yukon is profound. In the case of Northwest Territories, they're tied into their education system, their healthcare system, and a whole different other way, a bunch of other ways as well. And so both Yukon and Northwest Territories are keenly watching what's going on in the political scene of Alberta.
2: And what do you think of the whole notion of Alberta separating?
1: Well, I mean, I take Premier Smith at her word that she, feels that there's a number of Albertans that have felt aggrieved by the past 10 years of Liberal government in Ottawa, and that as a result of that, there's a significant desire among some of the population to question whether or not they want to maintain their association with Canada. And so she feels that a way to address that is through, in response to the citizen-generated referendum question that's being put forward down here. The point that I made all throughout that was, in my time in politics, I've seen Alberta become and fulfill an important role as a leader in Confederation. From the perspective of the Yukon, we would think it would be a terrible thing if Alberta were to separate. But ultimately, I think one of the things that's worth remembering is that this is a discussion and a debate that needs to happen amongst Albertans. And so I try my best not to weigh in into the politics of another province. But, from the perspective of the Yukon, we certainly don't want to see them go.
2: It's interesting times, right? I mean, we're in Ottawa, the Prime Minister is talking a lot about these nation building projects, and there's, as we've talked about, a real focus on this part of the world now in the North. How do you sort of make the case that some of that money should be spent here in the territory on our projects, and respectfully, not another place?
1: Well, I think that.

0: We all agree that when any part of our area prospers, we all prosper. If there's economic development in British Columbia or Alberta, it benefits the Yukon. If there's economic development projects in the Yukon or Northwest Territories, it benefits BC and Alberta. And so all jurisdictions, all leaders, all premiers are focused on developing our country and in this particular meeting, our region. That's Western and Northern Canada. And so, one great example of that is the investment in military infrastructure across the North. In March, the federal government announced that they're spending something like $32 billion across the territories in development of military infrastructure and Arctic sovereignty capacity. Each of our jurisdictions represents, Yukon would be somewhere between $2.5 and $4 billion GDP, same with Northwest Territories. So that investment by Canada is considerably, almost 10 times bigger than most of our territories. And so that economic opportunity creates opportunities for Western Canada as well. And so we think that investment in the North, the development of the North, creates benefits for all of Canada.
1: You know, when it comes to development, one thing we have to be aware of is our ability to power the place. We've seen some challenges certainly lately, and it's something that your government has talked about a lot. We've talked about tying into the BC grid, which would be a massive project. Do you think there's something there for the territory when it comes to this notion of nation-building projects?
0: Yeah, I do. I think that we've been pretty clear that energy is our number one priority when it comes to infrastructure. You can't build new hospitals, new schools, or build an economy without power. And so we need power. We face a very challenging situation when it comes to the generation of electricity. So that's my number one priority. It's what I expressed here at this meeting. And I'm off to Ottawa later this week to meet with the Prime Minister and a number of other ministers to make that same pitch. And so you're right, the connection to the BC grid is an interesting long-term opportunity. We're interested in pursuing that conversation. But we have much more immediate needs in the Yukon, and we need to start advancing those priorities immediately.
2: That's Premier Currie Dixon speaking with CBC's Dave White at the end of the Western Premier's meeting. The Prime Minister announced this morning that Canada has entered into negotiations with Saab to buy a Global Eye airborne early warning aircraft. You can hear more about that story coming up in just a couple of minutes on World Report. Let's find out what else is happening locally. Talara Stockton is back with those details. Hi, Talara.
3: Morning, Ellen. Of course, we'll have a clip from Currie Dixon in the newscast later this hour. Half an hour from now. But other stories that we're looking at include the rising cost of living. It's evident to those who are coordinating White Horse Connects. The event took place at the Kwinlandon Cultural Center yesterday, and that provides free services from social supports to free clothes to those who need them. One coordinator says she's seen an increase in people asking for materials that they'd need to live rough outside. And the Yukon government is hiring a new position in the Klondike to help placer miners deal with assessments of heritage resources in and around their claims. So we'll hear from the EMR minister, Ted Laking, on that in the newscast at 7:30. Ellen.
2: All right. Thanks so much, Talara. This is Active Commute Challenge Week in the city of Whitehorse. And coming up in the next hour of the program, we're going to talk about cycling etiquette, especially when it comes to e-bikes. But we'll just get some reminders about if you are taking a bike to work or to school or just around town, just to get some reminders about the best cycling etiquette and reminders for everyone for sharing the roads. We can all get to where we want to get to safely each morning. Also, in the next hour of the program, we're going to talk about the Auditor General of Canada and the report on child and family services. We'll speak with the Executive Director of the Yukon Status of Women Council about that. That's after World Report at 7 o'clock.

This is Yukon Morning on Wednesday, May 27th. Good morning. I'm Ellen Jones. Where are the gaps in service and child and family services, especially following a recent report by the Auditor General of Canada? We'll speak with the Yukon Status of Women Council about its concerns. How do RVers feel about the rising price at the pumps? We'll find out when we meet a couple from Kentucky, touring across the Yukon and Alaska.

And how fast is too fast? We'll discuss e-cycling etiquette on this week's Cycling Column. It's 11 minutes after 7. I'm feeling a bit nostalgic this morning. It's a kind of a

0: to people and stuff like that. Yeah, just occasional shifts here and there until I eventually, I think it was later in the fall, got a full-time job here. Yeah. So.
1: Well, congratulations.
2: Yeah, congratulations.
0: Feels like yesterday, but yeah, it's fun. I was looking through old photos and stuff yesterday, so that's been fun. So yeah, it's great.
2: Thank you for sharing.
0: Yeah. And of course, if you can share what's in the local news this morning on May 27th, 2026, what's happening these days.
2: Yeah, that's the day it is. Looking ahead to 7:30, the premiers of the Western provinces met earlier this week. And of course, that included Yukon Premier Curry Dixon. He says his priority right now is energy security. And the RCMP and the Yukon are sharing their priorities for this year. So we'll have a little quick story on that for folks as well. But first, Ross with the weather.
1: Ross with the weather. Here we go. Whitehorse, sun and cloud today. High of 12 degrees. Watson Lake, a mix of sun and cloud with a high of 15. For Teslin and Atlin, sun and cloud today. High of 10 degrees. Haines Junction, a mix of sun and cloud. Winds gusting to 40 kilometers an hour. High of 13. Kwani Lake, sun and cloud, high of 13. Pelion, Carmax, mainly cloudy, slight chance of showers, high of 15 today for Faro and Ross River, and for Beaver Creek, increasingly cloudy and a high of 13 today. Mayo, mainly cloudy, slight chance of showers this morning and this afternoon, high of 13. Dawson City, sun and cloud, high of 15 today. Old Crow, slight chance of showers and cloudy otherwise, temperature steady near plus 4, and along the Dempster Highway, we have a 60% chance of showers, risk of thunderstorms later this afternoon, and a temperature steady near plus 3. Ellen.
0: All right. It is 3 degrees right now in Whitehorse, mostly cloudy in the city, but I don't know. It looks pretty sunny outside the window behind you, Ross. Watson Lake, 8 degrees already. Teslin, 5. Haines Junction, 3 this hour. Burwash and Beaver Creek, both at 0. Carmax, 2 degrees. Faro, plus 1. Mayo, Dawson, and Old Crow, all 3 degrees. Oh, and the Rock River Weather Station, too. 3 degrees, popular temperature this morning. And Whitehorse, too, 3 degrees with southeast winds at 24, and we're at 13 and a half minutes now after 7. And time for sports with Paul McGowan. Good morning, Paul.
3: Good morning, Ellen.
0: So let's start with hockey. The Golden Knights are through to the Stanley Cup final.
3: Which is kind of incredible because this Golden Knights team, yes, has a bunch of talent on the roster, but they were inconsistent for most of the year. They were downright bad for chunks of the season, bad enough that they fired head coach Bruce Cassidy with just 8 games remaining in the regular season. And at that point in the year, it was not a sure thing that they would even make the playoffs, and they just finished sweeping the best team in the league, the Colorado Avalanche. An incredible turnaround for Vegas. For Colorado, a devastating missed opportunity, and you can hear that devastation in the voice of head coach Jared Bednar.
4: Humility is certainly a word you can use for it. I think that's, losing sucks, and losing 4 straight is worse, and I think the further you go, the worse it gets. But I'll say this, from day one, our guys gave us everything they got. It's a very, very good team that we lost to, and we'll have to reflect on our season and our series and go from there.
3: A tough day in Denver. Meanwhile, Vegas will await the winner of Montreal and Carolina. Those two teams play game 4 tonight. The Hurricanes lead that series 2-1.
0: Yeah, all right. Let's move on to basketball, where the fight continues for a spot in the NBA final.
3: And out west, the Western Conference Final is a series for the ages. You have Shai Gilgeous-Alexander and the Thunder trying to deliver on the promise, the predictions of people that they will win multiple NBA championships. But they are running into Victor Wembanyama, all 7'4" of him. And this Spurs team that have emerged as maybe the only real challenge to the Thunder's aspirations of an NBA dynasty. It's the Thunder last night, though, who gained the edge in Game 5. They win 127-114. They now sit just 1 game away from their second straight NBA final, and they earn the win last night despite missing 2 of their top 4 scorers. Shai, after the game, was quick to credit the contributions of his teammates.
5: We don't get this far. I don't have this individual success. This team doesn't have this success without all 15 guys in the locker room, and we proved it tonight. If it was 4 or 5 me's out there, we would have been down 20 after the first quarter. But the guys were great to start the game. Probably should never start like that again and give us a better chance to win a ball game, but the guys held it down.
3: Ellen, Shai Gilgeous-Alexander is the picture of the overly humble athlete. Yeah, didn't have his best game, still put up 32 points.

0: Game 6 between the Spurs and Thunder goes tomorrow. And in the WNBA, the Toronto Tempo are back in action tonight. They're in Chicago to face the Sky.
1: All right, well, let's end on tennis. And a young Canadian tennis star is back where it all started.
0: Yeah, last year's French Open is where we all took notice of Victoria Mboko for the first time. At that point, in May of last year, she had never even competed in a Grand Slam, but she qualifies for the French Open, reaches the third round, and Mboko has been building a name for herself ever since. She was back on the court at Roland Garros yesterday, earned a straight sets victory to move on to round two. A very good start for Mboko under new coach Wim Fissette.
2: Working with Wim, it's been very fun so far. You know, he has such a history of working with slam champions and he knows what it takes to get there. So bringing in that kind of experience for me, it kind of gives me a different perspective of what I can do to be in those kinds of positions. I think I can learn a lot from him.
0: Yeah, Fissette has worked with a who's who of top tennis talent. That includes Naomi Osaka and Iga Swiatek. Both of them have been ranked number one in the world. Mboko is back on the court tomorrow trying to once again push deep into the French Open. She faces Czechia's Katerina Siniaková.
1: All right, Paul, thanks so much for this.
0: Thanks, Ellen.
1: That's Paul McGowan with CBC Sports. We're coming up to 18 minutes now after 7 o'clock. Well, how fast is too fast for e-bikes? Are you supposed to ring a bell or say on your left when passing someone? Some trail users in Whitehorse are concerned that e-cyclists aren't following biking safety. CBC's Ross Bragg found out that for himself on CBC's e-bike last week.
3: I think the big issue with the pedestrians is the e-bikers going too fast past them.
4: If there's like kids walking, it's nice that the e-bike can slow down.
5: Being a person who's a little hard of hearing, I've come close to getting hit a couple times.
6: So that's bad. What would good look like for you when it comes to sharing the trail?
5: Well, the ones that are good, they either have a bell or they go on your left. And I really appreciate that. I see people teaching their young kids that too.
1: Those are some concerns and some suggestions and kudos of trail users in Whitehorse when it comes to e-bikes. What are the rules for e-biking etiquette in the territory? We're exploring that on this week's Cycling Column. And we're joined now in the studio by Colin McCann, a director with the Cycling Association of Yukon. Good morning, Colin.
7: Morning, Ellen.
1: So we heard from some trail users there expressing some concerns about the speeds of e-bikes. First of all, what are your thoughts on that?
7: I wanted to thank Ross first for going out and getting some feedback from the trail users along the waterfront trail. The etiquette related to using the trail is it is a multi-use trail, so walkers, cyclists, e-bikers, dog walkers, tourists, just commuters, walking, commuting, skateboarding, everybody has to use the trail. So when it comes to everybody sharing the trail, everybody has to have a little bit of respect for it. So while e-bikes are one of the faster mechanisms to get down the trail, either on commute or for fun or on a family ride or something, they are the faster ones. So they should be yielding to any of the slower traffic. It's just a standard, like marine traffic is you always yield to the slower moving traffic. So, yeah. I think people can definitely ring a bell and give notice and just pass safely. So
1: yeah. And speed wise, it's something that you should keep an eye on. I mean, people are in a hurry, want to get to where you want to get to, but what should you think about when you're thinking about your speed?
7: Yeah, there's definitely a whole bunch of different users there. So if I'm just commuting to work, I want to get to work as fast as possible and then get work over as fast as possible and get home as fast as possible. So while they're the Millennium Trail and the Waterfront Trail are both multi-use trails, They're a place that cyclists end up going when Second Avenue gets too busy with two-lane traffic going down, when Fourth Avenue is too busy. There are more direct routes, but the safest place for a cyclist is to be on the trail where cyclists are much safer from cars, just like people are safer from cars. It's just too dangerous driving an e-bike or any sort of bike on a lot of our roads. Even the bike paths that we have, our cyclists don't get recognized as much as we would like.
1: Yeah. Should there be an onus, do you think? More of an onus, like compared to regular bikes, even more of an onus on an e-cyclist to follow this etiquette?
7: I think that puts them in a category

0: degree of different than other users, because I think the scooters can go the same speed. I can pedal 30 kilometers an hour on the trail, especially with the wind behind me. So I don't know if e-cycling necessarily is something that should be separated out from the users of the trail. I've even seen an e-dirt bike on there. It's very quiet and it rolls up behind people and scares people. So I don't think that e-bikes should be in their own class and category for users of the waterfront trail.
1: Okay, so cyclists in general, though, should just be mindful when they're going around pedestrians and coming close.
0: 100%, yeah, okay. For sure. It's just respectful, right? And people don't hear, not everybody hears you coming up, especially with quiet tires. A lot of people have earphones in, a lot of walkers and just people, they're talking with their friends, and bikes definitely come up faster behind you and they don't see you. So
1: right. So the bell and calling out, you know, on your left?
0: Oh, both? Any of it and all of it.
1: Okay.
0: Yeah. Like sometimes I find the bell is rude. It's ding, ding. Like, get out of my way. But it's more just a light indication. But I also just use my mouth doorbell, ding dong, and then people can hear, and I slow down. I'm the perfect cyclist, though. So
1: right, of course. Mm-hmm. What would you like to see done so trail users and e-bikes are, you know, more on the same page, maybe on all of this?
0: I definitely have seen guilty parties for sure of not respecting the users of the trail. While we all have rights to the trails, we don't have rights to scare people, and we don't have rights to potentially have incidences where humans and walking humans and bikers would come into a collision. I think the impact is substantially different between if you were to get hit by a bicycle versus get hit by a car. A bicycle can slow down much quicker and react much quicker to a person walking in front of their trail, in front of their path. But I do like cyclists staying to the right and passing on the left and calling out to the left, signaling that they're coming out, yielding way to oncoming traffic, just like you would on a highway if you were passing somebody in your car down the highway, you wait for the dash line. Cyclists have been put on the Millennium Trail and the Waterfront Trail. So it is the safest place for us to go, and you're going to take the path of least resistance, and especially the safest one. First Street isn't all that great. Second is certainly not. Third, they've talked about having Third as a cycling route, a dedicated cycling route. Fourth has a bike path. That's great. But then as soon as you get to the Escarpment Trail, you're going to have the same thing as cyclists cruising along the same paths as walkers would be. So we all need to have definitely some respect, but if when this type of request comes to the city council to discuss, like his worship mentioned the other day, I think that just categorizing e-bikes as one particular user when there's all the types of users who do and don't respect the rules of common use, if we can't have our own separate bike lanes or separated bike lanes, then we all have to kind of just get along until something gets done about it. And I hope something doesn't happen where we have to make something, make it a separate trail or a separate lane. But the gold standard for us would definitely be to have a cyclist at 30 kilometers an hour, a route that just cyclists get to use. And then the conflict between cyclists and walkers or dog walkers and general public, and especially tourists too, would be alleviated.
1: But until that time, just everyone be sharing the road and sharing the path.
0: Yeah, okay. We've been at it for quite a while under the Cycling Association and Whitehorse Urban Cycling Coalition, and we've provided many ideas. They just haven't come to fruition for whatever reason, whether it's money, politics, different city council. I appreciate Councillor Midler bringing it to the city's attention that there might be an opportunity to have Miles Canyon as a space especially for cycling associations training athletes. That would be amazing. of course, they need to sort out the details on that, and we're definitely advocating for that as a space.
1: All right. Well, we'll leave that part there. Lots on the cycling calendar these days, so give us an idea of what's coming up for people.
0: So our Cycling Association of Yukon calendar is very up to date. There's so much going on pretty much every week. So right now, a lot of people are training and

0: getting ready for their group rides on the KCIBR or the Southern Lakes Grand Fondo. So Velonorth has a weekly group ride starting at 10 o'clock. I don't think this is the last one, but it might be getting close to the last one. There's a Ride Like a Girl mountain bike workshop coming up. It's a capstone project for one of the students at FH. There's an age limit to that, but it sounds like it's going to be a hoot. There's some high-test coaches there and a skills workshop. I think it's going to be great, and anyone who's in the category can sign up for it. And Southern Lakes Grand Fondo comes up on June 6th. Of course, we have our AGM. Nobody wants to hear about that. Oh, wow. But there's also the Velonorth outdoor rides start in June. June's going to be packed. There's trail building. There's trail maintenance by CNBC. There's the Chain Whip is open now with bikes and workshops there. So yeah, there's lots going on.
1: Yeah, and that's one of the reasons why we wanted to have the biking column on the program this summer, is to talk more specifically about those. I noticed too, there's two Yukoners competing in the BC bike race, Ian mm-hmm. Parker and Stephen Ball.
0: Yeah, they're some of our higher test athletes for sure. And while they're my age, they're still performing extremely well.
1: Yeah.
0: And I believe this is the last BC bike race that organization is holding. So they felt it was important to go, and they trained up for it, and it takes a lot of work. I think it's 6 days of 50 plus kilometers a day of real mountain biking, yeah. Not great mountain cross country, like real mountain biking in BC. So yeah, they're doing awesome.
1: And they've been coming second in their veteran category every day so mm-hmm. far. So yeah, good luck to them. All right, Colin, anything else on the calendar that you wanted to mention?
0: No, that's great, okay. Dylan. Thank you very much. Appreciate Excellent. The time. And congratulations on your many years.
1: Oh, thank you. That is Colin McCann with the Cycling Association of the Yukon. Next week's Bike and Column will be focused on road cycling. Also want to remind you, though, there is a bike auction, barbecue, and bake sale that's coming up this Sunday in Whitehorse. It's on from 11 a.m. until 2 p.m. at the Yukon Transportation Museum. About 40 bikes available. Proceeds going to the Yukon Scouts and Girl Guides. 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That number is 668-8460. 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Just click on the Contact Us tab at the top there, and you can find out those ways to get in touch. Coming up in the next half hour of the program, we'll meet some RVers from Kentucky who are traveling in the Yukon in a convoy with about 40 other Americans. So we'll hear their story and what they think of the price of gas, too, coming up. As well, where are the gaps in service in child and family services, especially following a recent report by the Auditor General of Canada? We'll speak with the Yukon Status of Women Council about its concerns. That's next. 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The time now, 7:30.
2: This is the CBC News. Good morning. I'm Delar Stockton. Canada's Western Premiers wrapped up 2 days of meetings in Kananaskis, Alberta. Among the topics of discussion were trade, the economy, and disaster preparedness. Yukon Premier Curry Dixon was there. He said his number one priority is energy.
3: You can't build new hospitals, new schools, or build an economy without power. And so we need power. We face a very challenging situation in Yukon when it comes to the generation of electricity. So that's my number one priority. It's what I expressed here at this meeting. And I'm off to Ottawa later this week to meet with the Prime Minister and a number of other ministers to make that same pitch.
2: But the big topic discussed this week was Albertan separation. Dixon says he does not want to see Alberta separate from Confederation. There's a new program to help placer miners identify and protect heritage resources. It's a joint pilot project between the Klondike Placer Miners Association and the territorial government. The program will station an archaeologist in Dawson City. They'll be available to conduct heritage assessments on nearby placer claims. Heritage resources include fossils.

0: fossils and historic structures like cabins or graves. Ted Laking is the Minister of Energy, Mines and Resources. He says this will save time and money for placer operators.
1: We'll help cover the mobilization and demobilization costs associated with this, have somebody there in the Klondike region that's dedicated to this so that those that are interested in accessing these resources, they don't have to go look around Canada to find somebody to come and do this and fly up. There will be somebody there in the Klondike focused on this that they can just go to.
0: The government says it's spending up to $200,000 this year that will cover the administration costs. The Whitehorse RCMP have laid out their local policing priorities for the next year. It follows a public consultation period with local residents, First Nations, and municipal leaders. The detachment's new strategic plan focuses on three key areas: property crime, traffic violations and impaired driving, and more police visibility in the community. While traffic safety and property crime remain holdovers from last year's priorities, targeting illicit substances has been dropped in favor of community engagement. This marks the sixth year the detachment has used a public survey to help shape its focus. The Federal Minister of Crown Indigenous Relations and Northern Affairs Canada says her department is working to support Tecumloops Tisiquipim as the nation moves ahead with its investigation of the grounds of the former Kamloops Indian Residential School. Since 2021, the community has been at the center of an international discussion about the harms of those institutions after it announced the discovery of possible unmarked burial sites. Federal Minister Rebecca Alty says the federal government is preparing for the possibility of excavations.
2: It is ensuring that it's Indigenous-led and that the survivors and the families are and communities feel that that's the appropriate next step. So plans may change, but that was one of their initial discussions.
0: In a statement put out in February, Tecumloops said the area where the possible burial sites have been identified could be turned into a sacred site or excavated. Alty says the federal government has provided $9 million so far to help with the investigation. No one from Tecumloops was able to speak at this time. A Whitehorse nonprofit says more people are seeking help as the cost of living climbs. The Yukon Anti-Poverty Coalition hosted Whitehorse Connects at the Kwanlin Dunn Cultural Center yesterday. The event, which happens three times a year, provides free services from social supports to free clothes. Courtney Holmes is the coordinator for Whitehorse Connects. She says in the last few years, they've seen a rise in demand.
3: Certainly, we see an increase of attendees in our fall and winter connects in October and January. And over the past number of connects, we've definitely seen an increase. We're having a lot of folks ask for gear to live rough outside.
0: This year's event brought together a range of services from a vet clinic to free clothes. The next Whitehorse Connects will happen in October. And that's your CBC News for 7:30. 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
4: Thanks so much, Talar. Weather-wise on this Wednesday morning, Ross, what's happening today?
5: Well, I think it'd be a beautiful day for a ride. It's not too windy in most of the territory. It was quite windy yesterday. Whitehorse, sun and cloud today, high of 12 degrees. Watson Lake, sun and cloud, and a high of 15. Teslin, Atlin, a mix of sun and cloud with a high of 10 degrees. Prehans Junction and Colony Lake, mix of sun and cloud, high of 13 today. Pelion, Carmax, mainly cloudy, slight chance of showers, high of 15 for Faro and Ross River and for Beaver Creek. Increasingly cloudy this afternoon, high of 13. Mainly cloudy in Mayo, slight chance of showers later this morning, high of 13. Dawson City, a mix of sun and cloud with a high of 15. Old Crow, cloudy today, chance of showers this afternoon, temperature steady near plus 4. And along the Dempster Highway, we have a chance of showers, a risk of thunderstorm later this afternoon, and a temperature steady near plus 3.
4: Thanks, Ross. Right now in Whitehorse, 3 degrees, a popular temperature across the territory. Whitehorse, Haines Junction, Mayo, Dawson, Old Crow, Rock River, all 3 degrees. Watson Lake, it's quite warm right now, 8 degrees for you. Teslin at 5, and Burwash and Beaver Creek, a little cooler, 0 for you. Carmax, 2 degrees, and Faro this morning, plus 1. Once again, Whitehorse, mostly cloudy, 3 degrees with some southeast winds at 24 kilometers per hour. And it's 24 minutes now before 8 o'clock. Well, Canada's Auditor General issued a scathing audit earlier this year of the Yukon government's handling of child and family services in the territory. That report found that the Department of Health and Social Services has failed to meet its requirements to create and review plans of care for children.

0: children. An earlier audit was completed in 2014. On Monday, the Public Accounts Committee of the Yukon Legislative Assembly questioned officials from the Social Services Department and Canada's Auditor General's Office. The Yukon Status of Women Council provided comments and attended the public hearing. Ray Lamache is Executive Director of the Yukon Status of Women Council and joins me on the line now. Good morning, Ray.
1: Good morning. How are you?
0: I'm doing well. You attended the public hearing this week. What are your thoughts after witnessing the committee's work on Monday?
1: Well, we have a responsibility to advocate for women and children in the territory, and we believe that children's services is not a priority. At this point, it's not a matter of opinion, though. The Auditor General report did make that very clear. Overall, we feel that they're failing to meet their own standards, and that might be a good place for them to start. Standards set for themselves.
0: Yeah, Ray, you're dropping out a little bit. I don't know with the phone line there where you are. I don't know if you can maybe pivot a little bit and we can see whether we can hear you a little better or take like do a bit of a spin or...
1: Is this any better?
0: Oh, that's sounding good. Yeah. Yeah.
1: Okay, thank you.
0: So I guess you submitted, the Status of Women Council submitted a detailed brief on the situation. So how do you think your concerns were addressed at the hearing?
1: I don't know that they were addressed at the hearing. It didn't seem as though there was much appetite for accountability on the part of the minister and the managers of Family and Children's Services that were there. There was a note of sort of a perception or putting forward a perception that this is all historical, these concerns, that they are in the past, and that the department is doing everything they can to meet the minimum standards. However, as you mentioned in the intro, there was an Auditor General report 13 years ago at this point. And concerns from that audit also haven't been addressed in this time. So we are concerned, we're deeply concerned that these concerns were brought up this year also are not going to be addressed by the department in a fulsome way.
0: Huh. I understand you did a survey too on parents' experience with Child and Family Services when a child was placed in care, and you found 100% of participants that you spoke to were confused about the process. Is that some of the feedback that you got?
1: Yes, we started a project in 2025 aimed at improving outcomes for Indigenous children and families who have had their children removed from them in Yukon. So we met with 35 parents and caregivers, which might not sound like a lot, but there are less than 100 kids in care in the Yukon, so it is a significant percentage of the parents that we spoke to, given that many of them are in sibling groups. We found that 100% of those parents reported that they felt confused as to how to reunify with their children, what their rights were, how they were going to see their kids again, what the process could look like as it unfolded. We also found that all of them felt that Family and Children's Services was putting up barriers to reunification, and they expressed a sense that things were being done backwards, in that there were more supports offered to them after their children had been removed from the home than had been available to them before. And many of them stated that they felt that if those supports had been available to them, especially in their communities, in the case of our rural participants, that they would never have gotten to the point of needing to have their kids removed at all. So that was almost universal across all the interviews we did to hear that.
0: Wow. So how do you think that reflects on the department then?
1: Well, I think it needs to be said that the social workers within Family and Children's Services are well-intentioned and mission-driven. Nobody gets into working in child welfare because they don't care about the well-being of children. I do believe that they are doing their best. I think it speaks to some structural issues with how child welfare works across Canada, not just in the Yukon. But we know that this is an understaffed, underfunded, under-resourced department. We also know that there isn't a lot of enforcement of the minimum requirements for their work. I don't know about you, but I know if I was not meeting the minimum requirements of my job more than half of the time, there would be consequences for me. So we are wondering why there haven't been consequences structurally, systemically, that have come down from YG on this department. And we think that's really where the lack of accountability stems from.

0: Right. And you think that if that happened, there'd be a change and parents and families wouldn't be going through the same process that they are right now?
1: That's our hope. That's our hope. We think that with adequate resources, with accountability and transparency, with responsibility, continued relationship building with Yukon's First Nations, we think that the Department of Family and Children's Services could fulfill its mandate.
0: There were other things that stood out in the Auditor General's report when it came to children in group homes. So tell me more about what stood out to you in that.
1: Well, it was shocking, I think, for many people who've read the report to hear that children as young as 18 months old have been in group care here in the Yukon. This is very unusual. Their own standards outline that kids should be 10 or older before they're placed in group care. And this was an extenuating circumstance, which we can appreciate. But the reason, or the primary reason, why children that little are not to be in group care is because while very young babies and children are forming attachment bonds, they need consistent caregiving from a trusted adult. This is a group care facility where there's multiple staff rotating through shifts every day. There might be casual staff or relief staff. And we are very concerned to hear that a child this young was put in that situation by Family and Children's Services, just because it's contrary to what we understand about what children need to develop their attachment. And their attachment, as you know, is going to have a big impact on their success in relationships later in life. So yeah. It was very shocking to hear that.
0: Yeah.
1: It was also shocking for us to hear that the group homes themselves are understaffed. And the Auditor General report found that most of the staff who work in group homes at the Yukon don't have the training that Family and Children's Services requires them to have to do the job. So things like nonviolent crisis intervention, suicide intervention training, these staff are not trained in these things because they aren't given the paid time to do the training by Family and Children's Services. So we are very concerned by what we heard about group care.
0: Yeah. Okay. So let's talk about some of the changes and what could be done to improve the situation and change the situation for families. I guess, first of all, like you talked about preventing children from being taken from their families in the first place. What are some key things that could happen, that should happen, do you think, to keep the children with their families?
1: Well, we know that there are so many families across the Yukon that are struggling right now, and people need increased social supports for help with their mental health, with substance use, with the impacts of generational trauma and the ongoing impacts of colonialism and racism in the territory. People need more options for support, more doors to access support. And we believe that early intervention is key in supporting these families. And a lot of this work is being done, to be clear. CYFN and KDFN have both shown so much leadership in their programming for families of doing this early intervention, of making sure that families are getting the support that they need long before Family and Children's Services would need to become involved. And we think anything that can be done to bolster those services is going to pay off for families. Not only families who kids are in care right now, but families who are at risk of their kids going in.
0: Yeah.
1: We would love to see more funding available for supports for families at nonprofits, at First Nations governments, within YG itself. And we would hope that this would be a shared goal for all Yukoners. I don't think it's controversial to say that families and children need more support than they're currently receiving.
0: And in the Department of Family and Child Services, like, what's the next step that you'd like to see them take?
1: Oh, we would love to see them meet the deadlines that they've set for themselves of rectifying some of these issues with documentation and access to the kids. They have a number of things that they are meant to hit by October 2026 and some other goals to hit over the next several years. We think that that would be a great place to start, is for Family and Children's Services to meet their own minimum requirements in terms of how often they're connecting with kids' care, how often they're developing care plans that are culturally relevant to each child, and all these, and training their staff, hiring more staff. But I think that there is something to be said for one of the things that came up in the hearing was that they're having

0: having a really hard time with staff retention. And I can appreciate that it is a very difficult job. And there is stigma for social workers to work within family and children's services. I don't want to deny that. But I think if you're having such a hard time recruiting and retaining staff, maybe look inward. Why is that? Why don't people want to work at family and children's services long-term? Why don't people want to work there and be able to provide care for children, because it's something that they're very passionate about? So we would love to see more reflection on the part of the management and the department itself in terms of their staff retention. Maybe there is something going on within family and children's services that's turning away good workers.
1: Yeah. Ultimately, Ray, like, who should be held accountable for this situation?
0: I think that the minister and the deputy minister do have a lot of responsibility. At the same time, we are all responsible for the safety of children in the Yukon. All adults, we share that responsibility. And I think this is a failure at all levels, from grassroots organizations all the way up to YG, where we have turned away from our responsibilities to these 100 kids. And we all need to do better. We all need to hold our government accountable and not look away from what's going on.
1: Okay, Ray, I appreciate your time this morning. Thank you so much.
0: Thank you.
1: That's Ray LaMash, Executive Director of the Yukon Status of Women Council. Coming up to 12 minutes now before 8 o'clock.

0: some Blue Rodeo for you from their Greatest Hits Volume 1. And there are just 5 days left in May. The month has been flying for sure. 8 minutes now before 8. Well, have you ever seen an RV with a U.S. license plate and been curious about the people who choose to adventure this way? CBC's George Moratis was. Yesterday, while on assignment on a windy day in Carcross, he approached some travelers who were parked at the Carcross Desert Pullout.
1: My name is Lisa Wildy. I'm from Villa Hills, Kentucky, the very northern part of Kentucky, almost Cincinnati.
2: You're a long way from home. Tell me about this journey you're on.
1: It's been a lovely journey. We started out not from home, but we started out from Sevierville, Tennessee, and started up. And where did we cross? Montana, Spearfish, right around that area. So it's been a nice journey. Canada was beautiful. I don't know what I thought Canada was going to be, but it was pretty.
2: How big's the crew you're traveling with?
1: Well, we're 18 rigs, and that includes a wagon master. So there's, 35 of us? 37?
3: One single.
1: So,
3: everybody else are
1: couples. So it's been fun.
2: 35. Tell me about who these folks are to you. Are you guys longtime friends or strangers?
1: No, we all started out as strangers, but we're making friends as we go along. So it's been really, really nice. And that's the part I like the most about camping is making friends, finding new people and seeing new things. And it's really, this has been awesome. The weather's been okay. A little cloudy, but it's okay.
2: Did you think you were going to find the world's smallest desert in the Yukon?
1: I absolutely did not. I had no idea. I knew there was rainforest up around here, but I did not know there was a desert. So that's new.
2: What do you like most about traveling by RV, by motorhome?
1: Getting to see everything and sleeping in my own bed every night and not having to worry about anything else. But I have food on board. I have, you know, all the things I need are right at hand. And I don't live out of a suitcase.
2: Now, we know, of course, the cost of everything has gone up, but certainly fuel. How does that play into your travels? Did you think about maybe not going this way, or did that play into your decision?
1: No. Once we committed, we committed. It's, you know, it is what it is. You don't own a rig like that and not travel in it. If you do, if you own it and don't travel because of the fuel, that's just silly. That's part of the cost of doing business.
2: I've always wondered, like, when it comes to fuel, like, when you're filling up, how much does it cost to fill up a rig like that, and how many miles, kilometers do you get from it?
1: You're asking not really the right person. I don't fill up.
4: I'm Mike Wildy. I'm her husband. The rig holds 100 gallons of diesel. So we get 7 miles to the gallon. I don't know what that is, kilometers. I'm not good at that because I'm a stater. So, but trying to think, we paid as high as $6.61 a gallon for diesel. I know you asked the question before about the fuel cost or whatever. It added probably $1,200 to $1,500 to our trip this year because of the jump in fuel prices, the recent jump in price. But I do agree with her. If you got, why have the RV if you're going to leave it parked all the time? You know. It,

0: part of what you got to do to, you know, go and see and do. We didn't like it. We were committed to this trip. And when the fuel price went up, we went, well, that's just a little more expense for us is all. You know, I don't like it when the price spikes. You know, I don't even like it when it's $4 a gallon, but it is what it is. And, you know, you got to do, and like I said, we were already committed to this trip. It was a long time goal of ours to get up here. And we'd already paid our money to, you know, to be with this group. It's kind of like we're in. So we're going to go no matter what. I don't like it, but it's the way it is, you know.
1: And why Yukon? Why Alaska? Why was this kind of one of your destinations?
0: Probably about 20 years ago, we did a cruise to Alaska, cruise and land tour. And when we were up in Alaska, all we want to do was get back. We thought it was so beautiful. We're trying to see all the country we can in the RV, you know, seeing it out the windshield, spending different time in different places, learning different things, like a desert in the middle of the Yukon. I would have never guessed. Things like that, that's unique, that, you know, if we flew to Alaska, we would have flown right over this place and never saw it, you know. So that's the draw for RVing for me.
1: And what are your impressions of Canada? You know, maybe you've been before, maybe not, but what were your first impressions or your impressions overall?
0: Yeah, well, I have been to Canada a couple of times before on different business trips, but it's our first RV trip into Canada. We've only been in Canada a little bit just to get to Alaska, but when we leave Alaska, we're going to spend probably another 3 to 4 weeks in Canada before we head home. We're going to travel across Canada and drop down around the Great Lakes before we head home through Michigan to Ohio to Kentucky. My impressions are it's still, you know, what I thought it would be for me. I mean, I was expecting the pretty countryside, and we're just enjoying the whole trip. It's just, you know, it's fun to get out and meet new people, see new things.
2: And that's Lisa and Mike Wilde, the couple from Villa Hills, Kentucky. They're part of a group of close to 40 RVers from the U.S. currently touring the Yukon and Alaska. They're speaking with a curious CBC Yukon reporter, George Moratis, near Carcross this week. And give the Wildies, you know, and their friends a big wave if you meet them on the highway or if you come across them at the campground. Be sure to say hi, because they certainly sound like friendly folks. And Talar Stockton is back in a minute and a half before World Report at 8 with a look at what's happening locally in our news.
3: Good morning, Ellen. There's a new program to help placer miners identify and protect heritage resources. It's a joint pilot project between the Klondike Placer Miners Association and the territorial government. The program will station an archaeologist in Dawson City. And Canada's premiers wrapped up 2 days of meetings in Kananaskis. We'll hear from Curry Dixon in the newscast. And a super fan dropped off a little gift for you to celebrate your 30-year anniversary.
2: That's so nice. Gosh.
3: So thank you, Pam, for stopping by.
2: The big box of Tim Horton donuts, it looks like.
3: So. Yeah.
4: Enough for sharing, perhaps.
2: Well, we'll see. Oh, that's so nice.
3: Of
2: Thank
3: course.
2: You.
3: Yes. Happy anniversary. Yeah. I mean, I didn't get it. Someone else did.
2: Ah, that's so nice. That's great.
4: You'll get one on your 30th anniversary, Talar.
2: Just a few more years to put in the early mornings, Talar.
3: Oh, I'm sure it'll fly by.
2: It really does. It doesn't feel like it's been 30 years. It's been a lot of fun for sure. All right, lots more radio making to continue in the next half hour of the program. We're going to hear from organizers of the Yukon Anti-Poverty Coalition from White Horse Connects today and changes that they've been seeing over the years too.
5: This is World Report. Good morning, I'm Martina Fitzgerald. Energy Minister Tim Hodgson is in BC for a major announcement about liquefied natural gas. The deal with Germany could see up to 1 million metric tons of LNG exported annually. It would come from a planned facility off the northwest coast of BC. Janice McGregor is in our parliamentary bureau. Janice, what is the significance of this deal?
6: The Cilicim's production storage and terminal facility was referred to the Major Projects Office last November as a priority for federal approval. Once built, the plan is to export some 12 million metric tons of liquefied natural gas annually. But as BC Premier David Eby explained yesterday, the business case for Cilicim's isn't there until enough offtake deals are in place.
7: A major announcement with a European partner of purchasing LNG gets us that much closer to final investment decision of this more than $10 billion investment in British Columbia and Canada.
6: When we hear from Natural Resources Minister Tim Hodgson later this morning, he may say that working with the Germans on this is a win for the Carney government.

0: is Yukon Morning on a Wednesday. Good morning. I'm Ellen Jones. Speaking of kids, knowing a word is taboo can make it very enticing for them, but there are ways to make sure they understand what's off limits. We'll get some advice on bad words from parenting writer Esper Bergman. And in this half hour, we'll also hear from organizers at the Yukon Anti-Poverty Coalition's Spring White Horse Connects event that was held yesterday. Also try to squeeze in some new Canadian music, too, in this half hour of Yukon Morning. Eight o'clock. Let's get that right. And Talara's back with our local news headlines. Morning, Talara.
1: Good morning, Ellen. The Yukon government is stationing an archaeologist in the Klondike. It's part of a pilot project to help placer miners deal with heritage resources.

0: like cabins or graves or fossils in and around their claims. And the Whitehorse RCMP are sharing their priorities for policing the city this year. So we'll have those stories for you and more at 8:30. But first, Ross, can you tell us about the weather for today?
1: I would be happy to. Thank you, Talar. Whitehorse, sun and cloud today. Winds south 20 kilometers an hour, so a little bit less than yesterday. High of 12. Sun and lake, sun and

0: Well, Pelling CarMax, mainly cloudy. Slight chance of showers this morning. High of 15 for Faro and Ross River and Beaver Creek. Increasingly cloudy today. High of 13. Mayo, mainly cloudy. Slight chance of showers. High of 13. Dawson City, sun and cloud with a high of 15 today. Old Crow, cloudy. 40% chance of showers this morning. A temperature steady near plus 4. And along the Dempster Highway, we have a 60% chance of showers and a risk of thunderstorm this afternoon. Temperature steady near plus 3. Ellen.
1: All right. Thanks, Wes. Feels like it's been a while since we've had any showers. So we'll see if that happens. Partly cloudy in Whitehorse, 5 degrees right now in the city. Watson Lake, 9. So that's still the warm spot. It is a little windy. West winds at 20, gusts to 33 kilometers per hour. Teslin and Haines Junction, both 6 degrees. Burwash, Beaver Creek, and Dawson, all 4 degrees. CarMax, Faro, and the Rock River Weather Station on the Dempster, 3 degrees. Mayo, 5 for you. And Old Crow, Van Gwynsey. Good morning, Old Crow. 2 degrees for you. Once again, Whitehorse, partly cloudy, 5 degrees at 13 minutes now after 8. Well, a Whitehorse nonprofit says more people are seeking help as the cost of living climbs. The Yukon Anti-Poverty Coalition hosted Whitehorse Connects yesterday at the Kwan-Dun Cultural Center. The event happens 3 times a year. It brings together free services for people, everything from legal support to free clothes. Courtney Holmes, a coordinator of the event, spoke with CBC's Grace Knapp yesterday.
2: Have you noticed an increase in turnout? The Spring Connects is always a bit challenging. The weather's nicer, people are outside and doing things, but certainly we see an increase of attendees in our fall and winter connects in October and January. And over the past number of connects, we've definitely seen an increase during the colder seasons.
3: And what are you hearing from people about the types of services that they need?
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3: And why do you take part in this? Like, why is it important to you?
2: I think something that I see a lot are the how much effort folks have to go to receive services. It can be an all-day episode to try and receive multiple services on the same day. And what Whitehorse Connects does is it brings all these service providers together in one location so people can access them all at one time. And we really see the value in that. Also in offering hot meals where people can gather, visit with their friends, their family, and listen to some nice music. But really, it is the concentration of service providers in one location that we've really noticed is makes the most impact.
1: That's Whitehorse Connects coordinator Courtney Holmes. The program Voices Influencing Change is also part of the spring event. Program member Michelle Stimson shares the importance of facilitating services for those who may not otherwise have access.
4: This was a huge, important event for me before I became a member of Voices Influencing Change. I had lost my home and found a place to come and meet people that were basically going through maybe something I was going through. We are creatures of habit and want to be around those that we have familiar stuff with. And unfortunately, in times of pain or struggle, there is a community as well that can relate. And this was a very important place for me to connect. I got my first haircut when I had no money. I met people that I had seen on the street, and we had come to, it was a place to gather. It wasn't on the street, it was in a safe place.
3: What are some of the services here today that you think are most important or most impactful?
4: Ooh, the vet today, for sure. Bring in your animal to get some vaccines and some food, some care. Geez, that's a huge one. I think all the services that have come up today actually can really support people. Having a mental health person here today with a deck of cards talking about suicide and the conversations that people are so uncomfortable with, surfacing them up and having a talk. I brought a deck up to the table that I'm sitting at and we're having a conversation. Is it uncomfortable? Yes. Is it important? Absolutely.
3: Would you say there's maybe been an increase in people coming here.

0: in the last few years?
1: That's a strange way that I'm going to answer this, because I've lost some people from the street that used to come, and there's a new wave of people.
2: That's Michelle Stimson, a member of Voices Influencing Change, speaking with CBC's Grace Knapp. The next White Horse Connects will be held in October. 17 minutes now after 8 o'clock. Here's a new song from Joel Plaskett, Emergency.

0: track of a new album from Joel Plaskett, Emergency. 20 minutes now after 8. Well, saying a word they know they're not supposed to use can be irresistible to kids. But cursing, when you stub your toe, is different from using a slur. And there are ways parents can make it clear what's appropriate and what's not. And of course, every family has its own standards. So joining us to discuss the topic is Esbjerg Bergman. He's a father of 3. Good morning, Bear.
1: Good morning.
0: So how do you explain the difference between swearing and using a slur to kids?
1: I mean, I think it is a really important distinction. We can't just say bad words or bad language. I think we have to be specific. You know, I would say that swears are language that isn't respectful. It's not necessarily disrespectful to swear. I think sometimes it's really just an intensifier. We're showing, you know, we're having a lot of feelings about something. But when we're in a situation where we need to speak respectfully, we don't use swears. We don't use them at school. We don't use them at a religious service. You don't swear in front of your grandmother, probably. But when we talk about slurs, we're talking about words that are disrespectful on purpose, words that are meant to be demeaning or hurtful about a person or a group of people because of their

0: identity because of something about them, not because of something they did. And we know that slurs are specifically disrespectful because in every case that there's a slur, there's another word that is respectful or positive that we could use to describe a person who has that identity. And so when we choose a slur, we're being mean on purpose. And I'm not necessarily pro swearing, but I don't feel nearly as strongly about it as I do about slurs.
1: Okay. Let's talk about reaction. Like, how should parents react if their kid says something inappropriate?
0: You know, when it comes to a slur, I think that's when parents need to bring out what I think of as the big no. Right? Like, you know, you have kids, you say no a million times a day. And there are some ways that all parents, I think, say no, where we're just, you know, don't leave your shoes in the hallway. And the kid says, oh, sorry. But like, we all know we're going to be back here tomorrow. It's a reminder, but nobody's feeling a huge feeling about it. But when it comes to a kid saying a slur, I think even if they clearly don't know what that word means, I think the first thing is absolutely not. We do not use words like that in this family. I never want to hear you say that word again. Do you understand? And then explain why and what it means to use a word that is hurtful and demeaning on purpose toward other people because of their identity. And I don't think you have to yell at them, but I do think that you can make a very clear, very strong statement to a kid that that will never be acceptable to you.
1: Now, do you do it in public? Do you wait until, you know, you've got a private moment together? What's the timing on that?
0: Right away, immediately. And sometimes the answer is absolutely not, and I will talk to you more later about why. Sometimes the answer is come over here right now. I need to tell you something. I'm definitely not a fan of shaming or belittling children ever, especially, you know, not using like a public reprimand as an opportunity for shaming. But I think you can very calmly say in front of people, that is not acceptable. We are not in this family going to demean other people because of something about, you know, their personhood. And I don't think that's shaming. I think that that's a statement about the values of your family.
1: Yeah.
0: And there's really never a bad time.
1: And sometimes other people need to hear it too, right? Not just kids.
0: Oh, yes, absolutely. And I think sometimes we forget that, but it is true. When someone uses a slur in public and nobody says anything about it, then part of what happens is that everyone who hears it kind of gets the idea that maybe it's fine to use a slur if nobody is upset about it. And so, you know, there are some occasions when, you know, doing the right thing for your kid also, you know, extends to doing the right thing for other people who maybe need to hear that in that moment. I think that's really true.
1: Yeah. What conversations should we be having with our older kids or teens who might be hearing slurs from friends or on social media?
0: Oh, they're definitely hearing them on social media, right? Like that whole ecosystem just feeds on people being horrible and other people being mad about it. I would say the only silver lining in this case is that you can, as a parent, kind of use it as a curriculum, right? Like you can queue up some of those videos of people being horrible, watch them with your kids, and then talk about them. And I think part of the conversation is, who do you want to be in the world? Like, do you want to be a person who is mean on purpose because of somebody's identity, something about them that they can't change. But I also think part of the conversation

0: question is, if someone records you saying that, or if you record yourself and you put it anywhere on social media, there can be real negative repercussions from that that can have an impact on your whole life.
1: Absolutely. Yeah. Okay. So that's slurs. Hard no. Speak out about it. But what about the swear words? I mean, a lot of kids hear swear words at home from their own parents. Some families are more casual about it than others. Any guidance on swear words?
0: I mean, you know, I certainly learned several things about how I tend to talk in traffic when we had little children riding around in the back seat when I was in traffic, and I had to make some changes there. I think that one real guidepost is there's a difference between swearing about something and swearing at someone, right? It's one thing to say this soccer ball is a real piece of poop. It's another thing to say that your sister is a real piece of poop, right? And so I think that, you know, some families have rules that are, you know, if you swear about something, that's okay. If you swear at someone, that's not okay. I know families where they give their kids a swear budget. You can use 2 swear words a week, or kids that have to ask permission before they use a swear word, which I sometimes I find it very charming. But they all of these sort of do the same thing, right? Which is that they communicate to kids that swear words are not, you know, words to be used without any amount of thought or consideration. But honestly, you know, I think that most kids understand, right, when they reach at a pretty young age. You know, you don't swear in front of your parents, you don't swear in front of your teachers. But like, if they're out on the playground saying their little swear words to each other or whatever, and, you know, feeling like they're being real bad, I don't think that's the worst thing in the world. I don't think it's terrible if they read a swear in a book or hear an adult say a swear word. I think there are a lot worse words that kids can use. And I am a hard no about slurs, but I am not that bothered, to be honest with you, by swearing. I just don't think it says anything about a kid's character or intentions necessarily. I think it's just like we all sometimes say some salty language, and it's not that big a deal.
1: Okay. Bear, I appreciate this. Thank you.
0: Thanks so much for having me.
1: And S. Bear Bergman is the author of Special Topics in Being a Parent, a Queer and Tender Guide to Things I've Learned About Parenting, Mostly the Hard Way. 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It's 8:30.
2: This is the CBC News. Good morning. I'm Tilar Stockton. Alberta separatism was the big topic at the meeting of the Western Premiers. The Premiers were in Kananaskis, Alberta for 2 days of meetings this week. Yukon Premier Curry Dixon was there. He gave his opinion on the issue.
3: I've been in elected office since 2011. And over that time, I've seen Alberta play an incredibly important leadership role in the Confederation. And while I know that Albertans have a number of grievances with the federal government, it's my hope that Alberta will continue to stay in the Confederation and play that leadership role that we've seen over the last 15 years in my case.
2: Energy was among the other issues discussed. Dixon said this is his number one priority. He said he's traveling to Ottawa this week, hoping to get federal support in improving the territory's capacity. There's a new program to help placer miners identify and protect heritage resources. It's a joint project between the Klondike Placer Miners Association and the territorial government. The program will station an archaeologist in Dawson City. They'll be available to conduct heritage assessments on nearby placer claims. Heritage resources include fossils and historic structures like cabins or graves. Ted Laking is the Minister of Energy, Mines and Resources. He says this will save time and money for placer operators.
4: We'll help cover the mobilization and demobilization costs associated with this, have somebody there in the Klondike region that's dedicated to this so that those that are interested in accessing these resources, they don't have to go look around Canada to find somebody to come and do this and fly up. There will be somebody there in the Klondike focused

0: on this that they can just go to.
1: The government says it's spending up to $200,000 this year to cover administration costs. The Whitehorse RCMP have laid out their local policing priorities for the next year. It follows a public consultation period with local residents, First Nations, and municipal leaders. The detachment's new strategic plan focuses on three key areas: property crime, traffic violations and impaired driving, and more police visibility in the community. While traffic safety and property crime remain holdovers from last year's priorities, targeting illicit substances has been dropped in favor of community engagement. This marks the sixth year the detachment has used a public survey to help shape its focus. A Whitehorse nonprofit says more people are seeking help as the cost of living climbs. The Yukon Anti-Poverty Coalition hosted Whitehorse Connects at the Kwanlin Dunn Cultural Center yesterday. The event, which happens three times a year, provides free services from social supports to free clothes. Courtney Holmes is the coordinator for Whitehorse Connects. She says in the last few years, they have seen a rise in demand.
2: Certainly, we see an increase of attendees in our fall and winter connects in October and January. And over the past number of connects, we've definitely seen an increase. We're having a lot of folks ask for gear to live rough outside.
1: This year's event brought together a range of services from a vet clinic to free clothes. The next Whitehorse Connects will happen in October. Whitehorse is seeing some of the highest inflation nationwide, and one of the main causes for the increase is the cost of diesel and gasoline. And while the price increase isn't ideal, some American RVers aren't letting the price hamper their holiday. George Moradis reports.
3: Lisa Wilde didn't expect to find the world's smallest desert in the Yukon.
4: I absolutely did not.
3: Wilde is from Vela Hills, Kentucky. Right now, she and her husband, Mike, are part of a large convoy of RVers traveling through Alaska and parts of the territory.
5: So we get 7 miles to the gallon. I don't know what that is, kilometers. I'm not good at that.
3: Their trip comes as the price of fuel soars. Right now, regular gasoline is selling for $2.09 a liter in Whitehorse. Diesel is even more, selling for nearly $2.26 a liter. That's up 35 cents from this time last year.
5: It added probably $1,200 to $1,500 to our trip this year.
3: Wilde says while the steep price isn't ideal, they're not letting it deter their holiday.
5: Why have the RV if you're going to leave it parked all the time? You know, we didn't like it. We were committed to this trip, and when the fuel price went up, we went, well, that's just a little more expense for us.
3: And while the Wildes are okay with the cost of fuel, if that applies to other RV travelers, we'll have to wait and see. George Moradis, CBC News, Whitehorse.
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6: Thanks so much, Talar. Wanted to remind you about some events happening today that the Yukon Bird Club has on their field trip calendar. Coming up tonight, meet Jim Hawkins at the Boston Pizza parking lot, and you can take a family-friendly bird walk with him around the Quartz Road wetlands. So meet there at 5:30. Tomorrow, you can celebrate the park Chasanchua at McIntyre Creek with CPAWS Yukon. Just meet at the gazebo of Copper Hall Road and Fish Lake Road at 6 o'clock tomorrow evening. And then the Helmut Grinberg Yukon Birdathon is coming up Friday night at 5 to Saturday at 5. And we're going to speak with the Bird Club president about that tomorrow on our program. But you can find out more now, yukonbirds.ca/birdathon. Coming up next on your radio, it's The Current. Dr. Craig Spencer has seen Ebola up close. He contracted the disease in 2014 when he was treating patients in West Africa during the largest Ebola outbreak in history. Now he's an expert in pandemic management. He'll speak with Current guest host Catherine Cullen about his experience and why he's worried about this latest outbreak. On cue today, Julie Kim is a Canadian stand-up comedian and writer who has toured with Ronnie Cheung and headlined at Montreal's Just for Laughs Festival. But comedy is not where she started. She walked away from corporate life in a world of industrial engineering to follow her dreams. So Julie Kim joins Tom Power in studio to tell him why she has no regrets. So that's today on Cue. Midday Cafe starts at noon with Leonard Linklater, and then it's Airplay at 4 o'clock with Dave White. My name's Ellen Jones. I'm with Ross Bragg and Talar Stockton. We want to thank you so much for listening and hope you join us again tomorrow when Yukon Morning starts at 6 a.m.

they own combined. And 6 to 7% of all those physicians died of Ebola during that outbreak. It's a similar situation in Eastern Congo. Again, I've worked there a bunch, particularly over the past year, where there's been a lot of funding cuts. Healthcare providers have not only, you know, lost their funding.

0: I'm Catherine Cullen, and this is The Current. If the apocalypse was upon us, you'd want to know as soon as possible, right? But who would know first? Perhaps those in charge, the ultra-wealthy? Enter the Apocalypse Early Warning System. It tracks billionaires' private jets so that you can find out if they are all taking off at once to their so-called doomsday bunkers, possibly signaling the end is nigh. The tracker is real, but more than a tool, it is a bit of cheeky social commentary about the moment we are living through. And it's the creation of artist and coder Kyle MacDonald. He's in Los Angeles. Good morning, Kyle.
1: Good morning. Thanks for having me on.
0: Thank you. Walk us through the premise here, though. For those who aren't plugged into the lives of the super rich, what exactly are you tracking as a signal that things are going bad?
1: So

CBC Radio 1 in the Yukon, I'm Talar Stockton. The Yukon government and the Klondike Placer Miners Association are launching a new pilot project to help placer miners deal with heritage resources on their claims. The program will station an archaeologist in Dawson City to conduct heritage assessments on placer claims. The government says it's spending up to $200,000 this year to cover administration costs. Yukon Premier Curry Dixon says he's headed to Ottawa this week to talk with the federal government about energy security in the territory. He just wrapped up 2 days of meetings with other Western Canadian premiers in Kananaskis, Alberta. The Whitehorse RCMP are revealing their priorities after public consultation. This year, the police say they'll focus on property crime, traffic violations, and impaired driving, and increasing their presence in the community. Right now, at the Dawson Airport, cloudy and 6 degrees. Whitehorse is 7, some clouds at the airport. Watson Lake, a little cloudy, and at 10 degrees this hour, the warm spot in the territory. The South Kennel is open from Johnson's Crossing to Ross River, but it is in difficult conditions. Plus, there's a sinkhole at kilometer 38, so south of Sydney Lake. With that, you're up to date. Your next local news break is at 10:30. Take care out there.

listening to CBC Radio 1 in the Yukon. I'm Callie McTavish. The Yukon government and the Klondike Placer Miners Association are launching a new pilot project to help placer miners deal with heritage resources on their claims. The program will station an archaeologist in Dawson City to conduct heritage assessments. The government says it's spending up to $200,000 this year to cover administrative costs. And Yukon Premier Curry Dixon says he's headed to Ottawa this week to talk with the federal government about energy security in the territory. He just wrapped up 2 days of meetings with other Western Canadian premiers in Kananaskis, Alberta. And the Whitehorse RCMP are revealing their priorities after public consultation. This year, the police say they'll focus on property crime, traffic violations, and impaired driving, and increasing their presence in the community. Right now at the Dawson Airport, mostly cloudy and 8 degrees. Whitehorse is 8 and a mix of sun and cloud, and Watson Lake, a little cloudy and 11 degrees this hour. The South Cannell Road between Johnson's Crossing and Ross River is fully open, but expect rutted conditions and narrow sections. And there's a sinkhole at kilometer 38 south of Sydney Lake. With that, you're up to date. Your next local news break is at 11:30.

0: From 1994, that is the Queen, Courtney Love, and her band Hole with the song Miss World. So, Brittany, you know, I mean, if you can see the video, there is obviously, yes, a baby doll dress, but the lipstick is smeared. There's combat boots on. The hair is messy and dirty. So talk to me about, you know, the symbolism behind that era and their baby doll dresses and kind of how it became a staple for Gen X girls in the 90s.
1: Yeah, I mean, the rock girls of the 90s, specifically from the feminist rock movements, especially grunge and Riot Girl, I'm thinking Hole and, of course, Babes in Toyland were also

0: Good morning. You're listening to CBC Radio 1 in the Yukon. I'm Callie McTavish. The Yukon government and the Klondike Placer Miners Association are launching a new pilot project to help placer miners deal with heritage resources on their claims. The program will station an archaeologist in Dawson City to conduct heritage assessments. The government says it's spending up to $200,000 this year to cover administrative costs. And Yukon Premier Curry Dixon says he's headed to Ottawa this week to talk with the federal government about energy security in the territory. He just wrapped up 2 days of meetings with other Western Canadian premiers in Kananaskis, Alberta. And the Whitehorse RCMP are revealing their priorities after public consultation. This year, the police say they'll focus on property crime, traffic violations, and impaired driving, and increasing their presence in the community. Right now at the Dawson Airport, mostly cloudy and 8 degrees. Whitehorse is 8 degrees and a mix of sun and cloud. And Watson Lake, a little cloudy and 11 degrees this hour. And the South Cannell Road between Johnson's Crossing and Ross River is now fully open, but expect rutted conditions and narrow sections. And there's a sinkhole at kilometer 38 south of Sydney Lake. With that, you're up to date. Your next local news break is at 12:30.
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3: When there's a dog in need, Brady Oliveira and Alex Blumberg are hitting the ground running. 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
4: I'm Molly Siegel with CBC's audio documentary unit, and this is Storylines. The 2025-2026 backcountry ski season was a deadly one in some parts of the world. In Canada, 13 people died in avalanche-related incidents. Now that's about the annual average, but in Europe, 143 people died, up from the average of 100 fatalities a season, and 23 people in the U.S. All of this has some people wondering, how is climate change affecting backcountry conditions skiers are venturing out into? And how are skiers rethinking their own relationship with risk? I spoke to scientists and avalanche survivors to find out. Here's my documentary, Avalanche.
5: It's like an absolute bucket list trip, like ultimate adventure.
4: Earlier this year, Hannah Hughes traveled from her home in Whistler, BC to Norway. Part of the trip would include skiing in the backcountry.
6: We met early in the morning and we had a decent avalanche forecast.
4: This is Michelle Kaditz. On an April day in 2018, she set out with two friends in Banff National Park.
6: Good weather, bluebird day. And it was really cold overnight.
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6: You're tuned to CBC Radio 1 and Econ. I'm Leonard Linklater. I'll be with Midday Cafe today on this show. Well, a young northerner has made the shortlist for the Sobey Awards. You'll hear from her. And Econ government got grilled over the Auditor General's report on Child and Family Services. You're right.
7: From CBC News, The World This Hour, I'm Kaz Boivin. The federal government has announced an agreement to sell liquefied natural gas from British Columbia to supply Germany. Starting in the early 2030s, Solisim's LNG will sell 100 million metric tons annually to the leading German energy utility, Cefe. Energy Minister Tim Hodgson says this decision makes good geopolitical sense as Canada seeks to diversify its trade. He also says it makes sense economically.
8: By fundamentally changing Canada's role as a global LNG supplier, Solisim's will generate significant economic activity in British Columbia and beyond. It will contribute more than $15 billion in GDP to the Canadian economy over the coming 30 years.
7: Hodgson adds Solisim's LNG is designed to be powered by BC's clean electricity grid. That means it has the potential to be a net zero emissions facility. Former Environment Minister Stephen Guilbeault says he's stepping down as Liberal MP.
9: After 7 years, almost 7 years in this wonderful, amazing, challenging place, it's time for me to move on.
7: Guilbeault has been critical of the Carney government's decision to scrap or roll back numerous climate change measures. They include the consumer carbon tax, the electric vehicle sales mandate, as well as the oil and gas emissions cap. Canada is negotiating to buy new early warning surveillance aircraft from Saab. It's opting for the Swedish aerospace giant over a design offered by U.S. competitor Boeing. Tom Perry has more.
10: We're beginning to move ahead with ambitious major investments for our defense and security.
11: Speaking to defense contractors at a conference in Ottawa, Prime Minister Mark Carney made it official. Canada has chosen the Swedish firm Saab for the purchase of a new fleet of military surveillance planes.
10: I'm pleased to announce that Canada has entered into negotiations to procure Saab's airborne early warning and control aircraft.
11: Saab's Global Eyes aircraft can track objects up to 650 kilometers away. It's built on a Bombardier 6500 executive jet, which is manufactured in Toronto. The Air Force had planned to acquire up to six early warning aircraft for both domestic and overseas operations. The U.S. firm Boeing was also in the running for this contract. Carney has pledged to make Canada's military less reliant on American equipment. Tom Perry, CBC News, Ottawa.
7: In St. John's, Newfoundland.
12: It is a public acknowledgement that gender-based violence is a widespread crisis.
7: Premier Tony Wakeham has officially declared gender-based violence an epidemic in that province.
12: Declaring gender-based violence an epidemic and establishing a task force sends a powerful message to survivors. We see you, we believe you, and your safety matters.
7: The province will set up a task force to make recommendations on preventing violence against women and girls. Rescuers in Laos have reached five out of seven villagers trapped in a flooded cave. But as Emily Sue tells us, now comes the tough part.
13: Video shared online by rescue divers shows the dramatic moment when they found five of the seven trapped villagers alive. The men crouching together on the rocky ledge in a dark cave chamber, surrounded by muddy water. The survivors are said to be all healthy and in good spirits. Outside the Cape, rescuers cheered and jumped up and down in joy when they learned the group had been located. But with the survivors still stuck in the cavern, extraction is not going to be easy. Rescue divers will first have to dive straight back to bring the villagers supplies so they can regain their strength and get ready for the way out. Local news reports say the villagers entered the cave in central Laos last Wednesday in search of gold, but heavy rain triggered flash flooding which blocked the exit. The rescue operation to locate the remaining two villagers continues. Emily Su for CBC News, Hong Kong.
7: That's your World This Hour for CBC News. I'm Kaz Boivin.
6: You're tuned to CBC Radio 1 in Econ. I'm Leonard Linklater. Welcome to Midday Cafe. And welcome to a Wednesday. It is May 27th on this show. Well, White Horse's Repair Cafe is happening tomorrow. We'll revisit a pack where you'll learn more on what will happen there. You'll also hear about new memorials to veterans in Alaska. They were unveiled in Hoonah on Memorial Day. You'll also hear about the Yukon government. They were grilled over a report from the Auditor General of Canada on the territory's child and family services. We'll get reaction from the Yukon Status of Women Council. And you'll also hear from a young artist in Yellowknife who made the Sobey Art Award shortlist. All that and more on this Wednesday edition of Midday Cafe. We'll have some community announcements for you. Local and regional news will come your way at 12:30 with Talar Stockton. And after that, the afternoon weather forecast. Up shortly, the current conditions, but let's start you off with a bit of music. And I haven't heard from these women in a while, so I thought maybe we'll play a few more of their songs during the show. This is one that goes back to the 90s, I believe. This is Amanda Marshall with Birmingham. 6 minutes past 12, you're tuned to CBC.

Birmingham. That's Amanda Marshall. And it brings the time to 11 minutes past 12 o'clock. Time to take a look at your current conditions. Starting off in Whitehorse, it's mostly cloudy out there. We're sitting at 10 degrees with winds out of the south at 16. Watson Lake sitting at 11 degrees, west winds at 24. That ties you as the hot spot in the territory. You're tied with Dawson at the other end of the Tintina Trench. Teslin, mostly cloudy, 7 degrees, south winds at 18. Rock River on the Dempster, sitting at 6 degrees, south winds at 6. Pelly Ranch, Fort Selkirk, 4 degrees, east winds at 6, and it's only 2 in Old Crow, which makes you the cool spot in the territory. North winds 29, gusting to 43 kilometers an hour. Mayo, some light rain shower. It's 5 degrees. West winds at 6. Haines Junction, 9 degrees. And you got winds out of the west as well. 17, but gusting to 35 kilometers an hour. Faro, mostly cloudy and 7. West winds at 6. The other hot spot in the territory, Dawson, has partly cloudy skies. You're at 11 degrees with east winds at 9. Carmack, 6 degrees, south winds at 16, sunny in Burwash, and 10 degrees, a blustery day with east winds 15, gusting to 30 kilometers an hour, and a breeze going through Beaver Creek at 4 kilometers an hour out of the west, mostly cloudy there, and 10 degrees. It's mostly cloudy and 10 in Whitehorse as well. We've got winds out of the south at 16 kilometers an hour. It's 13 minutes past 12 o'clock. I hope you're enjoying your Wednesday afternoon here in the Yukon. And we'll start off today. I don't know if you're tuned in this morning, but Canada's Auditor General issued a scathing audit earlier this year of the Yukon government's handling of child and family services in the territory. That report found that the Department of Health and Social Services has failed to meet its requirements to create and review plans of care for children. Yukon status of

0: Women Council provided comments and attended the public hearing. Ray LaMarche is executive director of the Yukon Status of Women Council, and she spoke with the CBC's Ellen Jones.
1: It didn't seem as though there was much appetite for accountability on the part of the minister and the managers of Family and Children's Services that were there.

0: and that the department is doing everything they can to meet the minimum standards. However, there was an auditor general report 13 years ago at this point, and concerns from that audit also haven't been addressed in this time. So we are concerned, we're deeply concerned that these concerns were brought up this year also are not going to be addressed by the department in a fulsome way.
1: I understand you did a survey too on parents' experience with Child and Family Services when a child was placed in care, and you found 100% of participants that you spoke to were confused about the process. Is that some of the feedback that you got?
0: Yes, we started a project in 2025 aimed at improving outcomes for Indigenous children and families who have had their children removed from them in Yukon. So we met with 35 parents and caregivers, which might not sound like a lot, but there are less than 100 kids in care in the Yukon, so it is a significant percentage of the parents that we spoke to, given that many of them are in sibling groups. We found that 100% of those parents reported that they felt confused as to how to reunify with their children, what their rights were, how they were going to see their kids again, what the process could look like as it unfolded. We also found that all of them felt that Family and Children Services was putting up barriers to reunification, and they expressed a sense that things were being done backwards, in that there were more supports offered to them after their children had been removed from the home than had been available to them before. And many of them stated that they felt that if those supports had been available to them, especially in their communities, in the case of our rural participants, that they would never have gotten to the point of needing to have their kids removed at all. So that was almost universal across all the interviews we did to hear that.
1: Wow. So how do you think that reflects on the department then?
0: Well, I think it needs to be said that the social workers within Family and Children Services are well-intentioned and mission-driven. Nobody gets into working in child welfare because they don't care about the well-being of children. I do believe that they are doing their best. I think it speaks to some structural issues with how child welfare works across Canada, not just in the Yukon. But we know that this is an understaffed, underfunded, under-resourced department. We also know that there isn't a lot of enforcement of the minimum requirements for their work. I don't know about you, but I know if I was not meeting the minimum requirements of my job more than half of the time, there would be consequences for me. So we are wondering why there haven't been consequences structurally, systemically, that have come down from YG on this department. Mm-hmm. And we think that's really where the lack of accountability stems from.
1: Right. And you think that if that happened, there'd be a change and parents and families wouldn't be going through the same process that they are right now?
0: That's our hope. That's our hope. We think that with adequate resources, with accountability and transparency, with responsibility, continued relationship building with Yukon's First Nations, we think that the Department of Family and Children Services could fulfill its mandate.
2: That's Ray LaMosh, Executive Director of the Yukon Status of Women Council. She's speaking with Ellen Jones on Yukon Morning. Brings us to 18 minutes past 12 o'clock. Don't forget, if you do go to the Canada Games Centre regularly, it's going to close early today at 3 o'clock. That's so they can facilitate some staff training. It'll reopen at regular hours Thursday. That's tomorrow. For full facility schedules, you can visit whitehorse.ca/CGC. Well, a young artist in Yellowknife has been named to a prestigious shortlist for an award. You're going to hear that conversation after a bit of music from Daniel Powder. This is Love You Lately.

0: Danielle Powder and Love You Lately brings us to 21 and a half minutes past 12. A young Indigenous artist from Yellowknife has made the Sobey Art Awards shortlist. It's Canada's most prestigious visual arts award. Milau Nikeko is one of six artists in the running for the $100,000 prize. The winner will be announced in November. CBC Yellowknife Trails and host Lawrence Nayeli spoke with Nikeko, and he began by asking her for her reaction to yesterday's announcement.
1: At the moment, I'm a little overwhelmed. Along with all of the work that I'm doing, I have to now prepare for another exhibition in September, and there's a artist profile, and there's a few other things that need to be done for being on the short list.
2: Okay, awesome. I'm curious about learning that you made the shortlist. How did you learn about this? Was this today, yesterday, over the weekend?
1: The director of the National Gallery of Canada, Jonathan, he called me. Well, he was in his car, and I actually thought he was calling me to just like talk about what it means to be on the long list, and then he shared that I had actually made the shortlist. And so I was already still processing being longlisted on the Sobey Award.
2: Okay. And then he slaps you that with the fact that you made the shortlist. And so you're also trying to deal with that. So it's kind of like this compounded, overwhelming feeling, I guess.
1: Yes. It is. It's really exciting. I'm so happy to to be able to share my work at this level in the stage, and I'm just so happy with my community support, and from the art community here in the north. Everybody's so supportive and sending me messages, and I just feel really supported. And just hearing from other artists in the North that I admire, it's really like validating to hear from other artists as well. So it's just taking it all in today.
2: Yeah, right on. And there's also some nice little prize money to being shortlisted as well.
1: Yes, it's there's some prize money for that. Also, just being shortlisted, This is huge for my career as an artist, this recognition, and also just taking that in, because you never really prepared for these big shifts in your life, and taking that all in, what that means for work that I'll be able to do, work that I'm hoping to do, and then also just being able to share my process, and a lot of my work is really tied into the land from Denende and being Dene. So mm-hmm. I'm really happy to be able to share my love for hide tanning and everything through my work.
2: Right on. And Mila Kay, can you remind us what the story is that you're trying to tell with your art?
1: My work is really grounded in our Dene techniques and practices, in really honoring our traditional systems of knowledge, keeping and holding and sharing, and practicing the Dene ways of making things that I learned through my grandmother and all of my aunties and mentors, in how every stitch and every hide that we tan embodies our positivity and caring and love for the animals and the land and all of those involved in harvesting. And it really is this interconnected life mm-hmm. that we live. Yeah.
2: Now, being shortlisted is quite the deal. And then you also have a gala as part of it all, where you'll get to show off your artwork in September. Can you share with us a little bit more about that and just how you're preparing for it?
1: There's a exhibition for the shortlisted artists. So there's six artists, and it's opening on September 3rd. So there'll be the opening to the SOBI shortlisted exhibition at the National Gallery of Canada. And they'll just be showing some of the work that I have already made and a couple of new pieces that I am working on right now.
2: Yeah.
1: And along with the other artists that are in the show. And it'll be an incredible opportunity to meet the other artists and curators and other people in the art world, and just being able to represent the North. And I'm extremely honored and really proud of my work.
2: Yeah, no, we all are. It's not too often you get somebody from, you know, up here and from a small community to get onto the SOBI Awards, and it's a pretty big deal. Do you think you can win this thing, Mila?
1: Well, I didn't think I would be able to make it to the shortlist. So I maybe, you know, I'm here. I'm thinking good thoughts. Like, there is some really incredibly talented artists also on the shortlist with really long, beautiful careers that have been exhibiting like nationally and internationally for a really long time. So it is like a very prestigious list to be on.
0: NWT artist Mila Nakeko talking to CBC All Life about making the shortlist for the SOBI Art Award. The winner will be announced in November. Just under 2 minutes away from news time here on CBC. Coming up later on the radio, there's been a small piece of good news in the fight against climate change. Climate scientist Zeke Housefather says there's still a long way to go, but scientists' previous worst-case scenario is now off the table. He spoke with What on Earth host Laura Lynch.
3: So it was never intended to be a particularly plausible scenario to start with. You can think about it as a worst-case scenario. But the world has changed. You know, global coal use has plateaued. Global CO2 emissions have more or less flat lines. And the idea that we're going to be using a huge amount more coal by the end of the century is increasingly unlikely in the world we're living in today. Clean energy has gotten cheap. You know, we are going to see and are already seeing a huge amount of resources go into building things like wind and solar and batteries and electric vehicles. And so the future is still going to have a lot of fossil fuel emissions. We're not on track to solve climate change anytime soon. But some of these worst-case scenarios have moved outside of the realm of plausibility.
0: And you can hear more about the progress that's happened and what needs to happen next on today's episode of What on Earth. That episode airs after the news at 2 o'clock. You can find the show right now on CBC Listen or wherever you get your podcasts. What on Earth has two new podcasts every week, exploring climate solutions in Canada and beyond. 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
4: This is the CBC News. Good afternoon. I'm Talar Stockton. There's a new program to help placer miners identify and protect heritage resources. It's a joint pilot project between the Klondike Placer Miners Association and the territorial government. The program will station an archaeologist in Dawson City. They'll be available to conduct heritage assessments on nearby placer claims. Heritage resources include fossils and historic structures like cabins and graves. Ted Laking is the Minister of Energy, Mines and Resources. He says this will save time and money for placer operators.
5: We'll help cover the mobilization and demobilization costs associated with this, have somebody there in the Klondike region that's dedicated to this so that those that are interested in accessing these resources, they don't have to go look around Canada to find somebody to come and do this and fly up. There will be somebody there in the Klondike focused on this that they can just go to.
4: The government says it's spending up to $200,000 this year to cover administration costs. Canada's Western premiers wrapped up 2 days of meetings in Kananaskis, Alberta. Among the topics of discussion were trade, the economy, and disaster preparedness. Yukon Premier Curry Dixon was there. He said his number one priority is energy.
6: You can't build new hospitals, new schools, or build an economy without power. And so we need power. We face a very challenging situation in Yukon when it comes to the generation of electricity. So that's my number one priority. It's what I expressed here at this meeting. And I'm off to Ottawa later this week to meet with the Prime Minister and a number of other ministers to make that same pitch.
4: But the big topic discussed this week was Alberta separatism. Dixon says he does not want Alberta to separate from Confederation. The Whitehorse RCMP have laid out their local policing priorities for the next year. It follows a public consultation period with local residents, First Nations, and municipal leaders. The detachment's new strategic plan focuses on three key areas: property crime, traffic violations and impaired driving, and more police visibility in the community. While traffic safety and property crime remain holdovers from last year's plan, targeting illicit substances have been dropped in favor of community engagement. This marks the sixth year the detachment has used a public survey to help shape its focus. The price for a liter of fuel in the Yukon remains among the highest in the country. In Whitehorse, motorists are paying $2.09 a liter. And that's just for regular gasoline. Diesel fuel is being sold for $225.9 a liter. That's 36 cents a liter more than this time last year. Mike Waldy is from Villa Hills, Kentucky. Right now, Waldy and his wife, Lisa, are driving their motorhome across parts of the Yukon and Alaska.
7: You know, I don't like it when the price spikes. You know, I don't even like it when it's $4 a gallon, but it is what it is. And, you know, you got to do. And like I said, we were already committed to this trip. It was a long time goal of ours to get up here. And we'd already paid our money to, you know, to be with this group. It's kind of like we're in. So we're going to go no matter what. I don't like it, but it's the way it is.
4: The latest numbers from the Yukon Bureau of Statistics show that Whitehorse has one of the highest inflation rates in the country. One of the main contributing factors is the price of gasoline. And that's your CBC News to this hour. National and international news is coming up at the top of the hour. And for news anytime, head to cbc.ca/north. I'm Talar Stockton. Len.
0: Thanks a lot, Talar. We'll have more local and regional news for you at 4:30. We have your afternoon forecast now. Sun and cloud in Watson Lake with winds out of the west at 20 kilometers an hour, gusting to 40, getting up to 15 today. Whitehorse, sun and cloud, south winds 20, we'll get up to 12. Teslin and Atlin should get up to 10 with sun and cloud and south winds 20. Sun and cloud and

That one's 20 in Haines Junction as well, but it'll be gusting to 40 there. Should get up to 13. Along Kewaunee Lake, some increasing cloudiness. South winds 30, gusting to 50, and a high of 12. Pelly and Carmex, mainly cloudy with a chance of showers, risk of thunderstorm. South winds 20, a high of 15. Fair and Ross River, mainly cloudy, chance of showers and risk of thunderstorms. South winds 20 kilometers an hour, a high of 13. Yep, increasing cloudiness late this afternoon in Beaver Creek. Until then, it'll be mainly sunny. A high of 13 today. Mainly cloudy in Mayo. Chance of showers, risk of thunderstorms. A high of 13. Sun and cloud in Dawson with a chance of showers late this afternoon. Should get up to 15. Old Crow, cool. Cloudy. Chance of showers, north winds 20. And a high of plus 5. Yeah, everyone else is south winds 20. That's why I made that mistake. But it's north winds in Old Crow. On the Dempster, west winds. Mainly cloudy there with showers. Risk of thunderstorm late this afternoon. Your winds out of the west at 20 kilometers an hour. And it'll be steady near plus 3. And Dave White will be here between 4 and 6 with AirPlay. He'll have updated weather for you then. If you want to hear news from across the north, or read news from across the north, go to CBC North on the web. Google it. It should pop up. 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News from Nunavut, Northwest Territories, and the Yukon there. 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Well, we'll tell you all about it shortly, but first, start off by saying we haven't heard from these women in a while. This is another one. This is Allison Russell with Night Flyer. It's a good sing-along song if you want.

0: Allison Russell with Night Flyer, and it brings us to 18 minutes before 1 o'clock. In Whitehorse, a group has been fixing Yukoners' broken objects for almost 12 years now. The Repair Cafe opens its door once a month to offer advice and tools to anybody in need. From air fryers to vacuums and everything in between, the cafe attempts to give people the tools and the confidence to fix the little broken things in their lives. CBC's Andrew Hines knows his way around a screwdriver. At least lefties loosey and righties tidy. Andrew stopped by the cafe last week to learn more about the art and philosophy of do-it-yourself repair.
1: On the last Thursday of every month, the makespace in New Construct becomes an island of broken toys, appliances, and sometimes even footwear.
2: So I've destroyed my boot over a long winter in the Yukon, and now I've gotten a piece of a seatbelt, and I'm going to use some braided nylon thread to sew it back into place after I adhered it.
1: Splayed out across the workbenches are various machines slowly being dismantled by both professionals and amateurs. This mixed bag of experiences, it's one of the strengths of Whitehorse's Repair Cafe.
3: It's a lot of fun, and it's like it just feels like it does, you do not need to know anything particular. You come and then you realize you probably know a lot more than you thought about many things.
1: This is Michelle Clusio. She's one of the founders of the Repair Cafe that began in Whitehorse almost 12 years ago. In the early days, the cafe was mostly a group of people sharing tools and trying to problem solve some of the odd broken appliances that would trickle in.
3: I do remember ancient waffle iron from somebody's grandmother, and we got it going and it was really exciting.
1: Appliances are still a recurring theme at the Repair Cafe. On one of the workbenches, an older woman diligently removes the screws from a well-used rice cooker.
4: This is my beloved old rice cooker. It's probably 30 years old or more.
1: You've had it for 30 years?
4: That's a wild guess, but it's been around a long time. And it just isn't working anymore.
1: On another bench, someone is elbows deep in the guts of a stand mixer. Brown globs of gunk cover all the cogs and gears.
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1: But for others, it's more about preserving the sentimental value behind the object.
9: We have a return customer here.
1: This is Rick Jorgensen, the director of the Makespace, which hosts the Repair Cafe. He's in the middle of helping a woman fix some old stereo equipment. It's been a big part of her life.
10: And I moved from Red Deer, Alberta, me and Janis Joplin, in a 66 Meteor Mont Com, and with my stereo, and it's been with me ever since.
1: Okay, so this has emotional baggage.
10: Oh, absolutely. Everything I have has emotional baggage, honey.
1: She and Rick are now putting the finishing touches on her vintage receiver.
9: We had this receiver that was brought in, fancy Japanese Sansui receiver. And last month, we got it working again, but there were some minor aesthetic things, buttons that are missing caps.
1: Okay.
9: Same with this turntable we have, was missing some hinges. So she brought it back, and we're using our 3D printer, and we've actually custom designed a button cap. So that's ready to go now.
1: You just put the button in.
9: Just put the button back in.
1: The results are mind-blowing. To the owner.
10: I couldn't believe it when he told me that he could do 3D printing. Like, oh, bring it back next month and we'll print you hinges and a button. You can't do that. Yeah, I can. So I guess he can.
1: What's the first record you're going to put on it?
10: Oh, I've already, I put on Minglewood.
1: For Rick, these kinds of projects are what the Repair Cafe thrives on.
9: This is a huge part of our values here at UConstruct. Trying to keep stuff out of landfills and building up self-sufficiency in people. Even just getting people who aren't afraid of taking things apart anymore. It's such an empowering thing that we do here.
1: How does it feel knowing that she's going to go home and crank a record as loud as it can go with, like, in T-minus 1 hour, potentially?
9: It's amazing. I'm also, every time that we get a new regular who's going to be back every month and building up on this community, it's what we're here for.
1: In the Repair Cafe, hope is always under construction. Hope that what's broken can be fixed, but also hope that people can gain the confidence to tackle these kinds of projects on their own in the future. Not everything is salvageable. The stand mixer I mentioned earlier ends up having a burnt out motor that can't be repaired. But for the owner, there's a sense of pride that at least they tried to fix it, and a sense of closure.
6: It's all fine. It's all good. Everything comes to an end. And it was interesting, a really interesting process to watch the different parts come off one by one. And
1: so it's not all lost.
7: No, it's not a loss, and let's go to the next project.
6: Thank you so much for all the time you spent on this.
0: Oh yeah, can't you see? Matt Minglewood. Well, CBC's Andrew DIY Hines speaking to Econers at the Repair Cafe in Whitehorse. The Repair Cafe is open on the last Thursday of every month, and the next one takes place tomorrow at 6 in the evening. It's located in the makerspace of UConstruct on 2nd Avenue. 11 minutes before 1 o'clock, and we'll head off to Alaska to hear about some events on Memorial Day. Taking us there, the Moldy Peaches.

0: Moldy Peaches, anyone else but you. Remember that movie it came from? Juno? Yeah. 2007. Long time ago. 8 minutes before 1 o'clock. Haines Junction. If you're a choral music lover, you're going to be treated to an evening of madrigals. That's happening tomorrow at the Log Church. And you can find out more. Well, admission is by donation, so pretty affordable. It's starting at 7:30 on Thursday, presented by Yukon Early Music. So go and check it out if you're in Haines Junction. And if you're in Whitehorse, there are Death Cafes coming up. May 28th, June 25th, July 23rd, and August 27th. Obviously, the 28th is tomorrow. Biv Brazier and Caroline Gingra holding them at Normandy Living on Range Road. Everyone who's interested is invited to ask about, to share your concerns, and to talk about death, dying, and living life until the end. So, it's happening tomorrow at Normandy Living in the Willow Room from 2 to 4 p.m. There's 6.5 minutes before 1 in Alaska. A couple of memorials were unveiled in the tiny community of Huna near Juneau. Alaska consistently has the highest percentage of veterans in the country, and Huna has one of the highest shares of any town. Alaska Public Media's Clarice Larson reports on the ceremony and the memories.
1: More than 100 people walked off a catamaran and into Huna on Saturday morning. They were there to join dozens of other Huna residents who gathered to witness the unveiling of two memorials dedicated to veterans and their families. The first memorial is a new archway anchored by two cedar totem poles called Kutias and Tlingit, one depicting a raven warrior and the

0: other an eagle warrior. It's located near Icy Strait Point and welcomes people as they walk down the Seawalk path toward town.
1: We see strength in these poles.
0: George Bennett, an Army veteran, says Hoonah's roots in the military run deep, and it's important to pay tribute to those who served.
1: They give us the strength. When people walk this path, hopefully they will feel the strength that we have given back to our community through our participation to be a part of the armed forces.
0: Hoonah is home to many veterans. Alaska consistently has the highest percentage of veterans in the country, and Hoonah has one of the highest shares of any town. Former Alaska Native Brotherhood Grand President Marcelo Quinto says it's what makes Hoonah's community unique.
2: Our people have always been in line to protect our part of the country, and we're very proud of it.
0: Master artist Gordon Greenwald designed and carved the memorial with help from three other carvers.
3: None of us are veterans, but we are honored to be able to honor you folks. Without veterans, I feel we would not be free people.
0: A few hours later, another ceremony was held to officially unveil an honor wall at the Veterans Memorial Park in downtown Hoonah. The park is on land donated by Korean War veteran Stanley Steamy Thompson, who passed away in 2021. The projects were in collaboration between the city of Hoonah and the Hoonah Heritage Foundation. The honor wall is lined with the names of hundreds of Hoonah veterans and the branches of military they served. Hoonah Heritage Foundation leadership says they plan to continue to add names to the wall that might not have been recorded.
4: I think the honor is way long past overdue.
0: That's Nakwa Edward Williams Sr., an Army veteran. He stood at the ceremony reading the names on the wall. One is his dad, a combat veteran who served in the Korean War.
4: You don't realize as a child of a veteran the anguish and the pain that they caused you and you live with. And then you understand the insanity of what they've had to live through and the pain that they had to go through. I did not understand that until I joined the Army.
0: He said growing up in Hoonah, he watched the community struggle with the traumas of war and the impact it left on the veterans who returned home. He said he's happy to see the community take steps toward acknowledging that pain and healing from it together.
4: I think for me, the honor comes and grows the more we honor these kind of things. A lot of ugly has happened, whether in war or whether when we came home to it. But this is how we heal. This is exactly how we heal. Or at least I heal.
0: In Juneau, I'm Clarice Larson.
5: And our thanks to Alaska Public Media for that report. It brings us to just under 3 minutes from news time. Enough time to remind you that the Yukon Bird Club has its outings continuing tonight, tomorrow, and over the weekend. Tonight, it's called Almost Summer. It's happening on Quartz Road, at the Quartz Road Wetlands, I should say. It's a family-friendly bird walk with Jim Hawkins. Meet at Boston Pizza parking lot at 5:30 this evening. And you can celebrate the Chasun Chua, which is McIntyre Creek, with Sepaw's Yukon on Thursday. Meet at the gazebo. It's at Copper Hall Road and Fish Lake Road at 6 p.m. So that means you go off the Alaska Highway up the Fish Lake Road there for a few kilometers to get to the Copper Hall Road. And there's a parking area. So, yeah, that's where you meet. And then Friday and Saturday, the Helmut Grunberg Yukon Birdathon is on. Goes from 5 to 5, like 24 hours. So it's a conservation fundraiser. If you want more information, go to yukonbirds.ca/birdathon. And there's plenty of more information on yukonbirdclub.ca. Well, as you heard just a little while ago, Yukon Struck's new next repair cafe is tomorrow at the Makerspace at Yukon, Yukon Struck, I should say, starting at 6 p.m. And a reminder that the Canada Game Center will close early today, 3 p.m., and that's for staff training. So if you use it usually, that, well, not going to be able

0: That's your World This Hour. For CBC News, I'm Kaz Boivin.
1: This is CBC Radio in the Yukon. Here's a look at your weather forecast. For Whitehorse today, a mix of sun and cloud with a high of 12. For Watson Lake, sun and cloud today with a high of 15. For Teslin and Atlin, a mix of sun and cloud, high of 10. And for Haines Junction and Kalani Lake, sun and cloud with a high of 13 today. Fair and Ross River, mainly cloudy, high of 13. For Beaver Creek, increasingly cloudy and a high of 13 today. Dawson City, sun and cloud, high of 15. And Old Crow, cloudy and a temperature steady near plus 4.
2: Hey there, welcome to Bookends. I'm Matea Roach. Today on the show, Patricia Cornwell is a superstar crime writer who captivates readers around the world. We get into her surprising life story and the real inspiration behind her murder mysteries. Then, a new novel about a Korean family struggling to fit in when they move to small town Alberta. Patricia Cornwell writes like she's working backwards from evidence, from what can be seen, tested, proven, and then she builds from there. And that approach has helped define what modern crime fiction looks like. At the heart of her work is Dr. Kay Scarpetta, Patricia's meticulous and unforgettable forensic pathologist, who's now being brought to screen in the streaming series Scarpetta, starring Nicole Kidman. Patricia's groundbreaking Scarpetta novels don't just tell detective stories. They put forensic science at the center of each mystery, changing how readers understand truth, details, and investigation. With dozens of New York Times bestsellers to her credit, Patricia Cornwell has become one of the world's most successful crime writers, selling hundreds of millions of copies of her work to readers across the globe. But behind that precision and procedural detail is something more personal. And in Patricia's new memoir, True Crime, she turns her investigative lens inward, examining a life spent trying to understand how things happen and what it costs to insist on knowing. Patricia Cornwell joined me for this conversation from her home in Boston. Just a note before we begin, our conversation touches on topics including depression and suicide. Please listen with care. Hi, Patricia. How are you doing?
3: I'm fine, and it's so nice to be here. Thank you.
2: No, thank you for joining us. As I mentioned, you've spent your whole career working from evidence, that which can be seen and tested and known, and this is a bit of a different turn for you to turn that lens on yourself and release a memoir. What made you want to do that at this point in your career?
3: I'd always said that I probably would never write my memoir, and if I did, it would be no time soon. But not even a year and a half ago, I was sent a script that was proposed for a possible show based on my life, and I read it. And I didn't recognize stuff about me because there isn't much out there about my history, nothing that's a definitive that tells you about my life. And so I thought, you know, I'll just do a treatment that gives some biographical information. And I thought, you know, if the story wants to be told, it's going to start happening as I put my hands on the keyboard. If it doesn't want to be told, I'll quit. And I thought, where would it start? I knew I had to start with the scene when I woke up that snowy morning and my mother was burning up all her clothes in the fireplace.
2: Why was it so clear, do you think, that that was the moment to depart from in writing a memoir?
3: Because that was the crescendo in my mother's own life when everything just went off the rails. It had been simmering for a long time by her having episodes where she would be very depressed and lock herself in the bedroom like she did down in Florida when we were little kids. But when she escaped us from Miami to that little town in North Carolina when I was 7, the thing that's so crazy about it is the reason she moved to that town where she'd never been in her whole life, all because she'd heard Billy Graham preach in South Florida. And she became a Christian and very religious after that, and she decided to move us where he lived because she thought we'd be safe there because Miami wasn't safe. And after I'd been molested when I was 5, there was no way she was going to stay there anymore. So she wanted to flee and get away from my father, too. So the reason that was so important is you roll ahead a year and a half later. She is in the midst of a psychotic depressive episode. There were a lot of things, aggravating factors, but that was when everything totally fell apart. And she tried to walk us up the mountain in the snow and give us to the grave.

0: Graham family. That she didn't know them. She'd moved there because of them, but she'd never met them. And we'd only been there a year and a half. And so their caretaker saw this woman with little kids out in the snow on streets that were barely walkable because it was such a bad blizzards we'd been having. One of my brothers was carrying a toy clipper ship that mom had taken off the wall. So the whole scene looked bizarre. So the Graham's caretaker was coming down in his Jeep because he'd been plowing the roads. And he stopped and he said, "Mrs. Daniels, where are you going?" He says, "Well, I'm going up to the Grahams. They're expecting us." Well, he knew that wasn't true. He knew something was wrong. So he said, "Well, why don't you guys hop in the Jeep? I'll take you on up there. You can't walk up there. It's way too far and way too steep." So he did. So Ruth opens her door to four perfect strangers, one of who's in the midst of a psychotic break. And she's supposed to figure out what to do with this. Because mm-hmm. mom handed her a note and gave us to them. Said, "Please raise my children in your kingdom." And that changed the trajectory of my life. Because then I ended up becoming, later on, becoming very good friends with Ruth. She became like my mother figure. She gave me an opportunity to write my first book by letting me do her biography. When I was not qualified for that, I'd never written one. Ruth took a chance on me. She's the one who encouraged me to be a writer. And so my mom burning the clothes, as awful as that was, had she not taken us up the mountain that day, my life would not have been the same. I don't even know what would have happened to me, honestly.
1: There's so much in that story, you know, that links to things that you'd lived through before that moment of your mom taking you up the mountain in the snow, the burning of the clothes, this meeting initially with Ruth, Billy Graham's wife, and how things kind of went off from there. I want to stay a little bit, though, on something you mentioned, the fact that your mom kind of ran away from Florida to Montreat, that she was running towards the fact that this is where Billy Graham lived, where he preached from. But that there was a lot on the go in Florida that she was leaving, both the fact that you had been molested as a child, but also you mentioned your father, that that was a situation that she had wanted to get away from. What was it exactly with him that she was running away from that was difficult for her in Florida and for your family?
0: Well, first of all, he started having an affair with the secretary, so he had left her. He walked out on our family on Christmas morning when I was five. Christmas morning, that's a great way to get up and open your presents when your dad's walking out with his suitcase. He wasn't trying to punish the kids. He did that to her because her father committed suicide several days before Christmas when she was 12. And so this was a really hard time of year for her. So for my dad to leave her on Christmas morning was a calculated cruelty. And to go off staying with his secretary in the motel, the Howard Johnson's motel. And the only reason I remember such vivid description about being in that motel room with my dad and his secretary is because when Ruth told me to start writing when I was 19, I started recording what I remembered about my own life. I think it turned into my therapy in a way. And that was a wonderful thing because I wouldn't remember all that quite as well if I were just trying to do it today, you know?
1: Yeah. I want to talk a bit more about your relationship with the Grahams, actually, because obviously, these are people that were so influential to you. Of course, there was this caretaking role that Ruth especially played with her opening her door to you, placing you and your siblings with a foster family while your mom was seeking out her own psychiatric care. And then also was nurturing your spirit as a writer and encouraged you and gave you opportunities in that realm. But first, even before that, I want to just kind of talk about Billy Graham as a figure, because I realized while reading this book and jogging my memory about who he was, he was such a force in the culture at the time that I had kind of forgotten like how important he was. And when you encountered him and encountered Ruth, he was very prominent. What was he to your mother? Like, why was she determined to move to Montreat to be close to him?
0: She just figured that wherever he lived would be a safe kingdom to raise her children. And she was afraid of her safety in Florida. I mean, she'd been getting obscene phone calls. My father had kidnapped us and told her she'd never see us again. He ended up in a psychiatric hospital when that happened. He did. And then while he was still in the hospital, that's when she escaped with us. Because if he'd not been in the hospital under treatment and unaware of what we were doing, she knew he would have stopped us. So she fled and she chose to go where Billy Graham lived, knowing nothing about the place. And she'd never been there. She'd never even been to North Carolina, where the little town is. So if she hadn't done that, I never would have gotten to know the Graham family, obviously. But the strange part about it is she never knew them. I think mother was hardly ever around Ruth the whole time she lived there. And when Billy was in town and would come to church, mother would never go up and speak to him, ever. She was too shy. And she also had too much pride. She wasn't the sort to do that.

to go bother him and ask for his autograph or something. Like, she wouldn't ever do that. Mom was not the type. But it's just so remarkable that people would be so kind to people that other people would have just shunned. You know, a lot of people would have called the police, is what they would have done. If, you know, people showing up there at their house like that. But anyway, Mom thought it would be a safe place, and it was. I mean, there was no crime in Montreat. Nobody locked their doors.

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1: So the International Panel on Climate Change, which is the group of scientists that works on

CBC Radio 1 in the Yukon. I'm Callie McTavish. The Yukon government and the Klondike Placer Miners Association are launching a new pilot project to help placer miners deal with heritage resources found on their claims. The program will station an archaeologist in Dawson City to conduct heritage assessments. The government says it's spending up to $200,000 this year to cover administrative costs. And Yukon Premier Curry Dixon says he's headed to Ottawa this week to talk with the federal government about

0: in full, but it comes down to that word, time. So we gotta get a move on. Here's a quick spin through the songs coming in at 16 to 14.
1: 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Counting down.
0: No Springtime from Montreal singer Alison Russell sprouts up three spots to take number 16.

0: right, some sweet, sweet guitar licks courtesy of the Halifax rock band that is the Joel Plaskett Emergency. Fill in the Blanks is the first new single from the Emergency in years, and that fist in the air mid-tempo rocker is our highest jumper on the chart this week, up a huge 6 spots to Fill in the Blanks at number 12. I'm Grant Lawrence, and this is the CBC Music Top 20, and we will return to the countdown after your local news.
1: Listening to CBC Radio 1 in the Yukon, I'm Callie McTavish. The Yukon government and the Klondike Placer Miners Association are launching a new pilot project to help placer miners deal with heritage resources found on their claims. The program will station an archaeologist in Dawson City to conduct heritage assessments. The government says it's spending up to $200,000 this year to cover administrative costs. And Yukon Premier Curry Dixon says he's headed to Ottawa this week to talk with the federal government about energy security in the territory. He just wrapped up 2 days of meetings with other Western Canadian premiers in Kananaskis, Alberta. And Whitehorse RCMP are revealing their priorities after public consultation. This year, the police say they'll focus on property crime, traffic violations and impaired driving, and increasing their presence in the community. In your weather right now, at the Dawson Airport, partly cloudy and 13 degrees. Whitehorse is 11 degrees and partly cloudy. And Watson Lake, cloudy and 10 degrees. And in your road conditions, the South Cannell Road between Johnson's Crossing and Ross River is now fully open, but expect rutted conditions.

technicians and narrow sections. Also, if you're driving near Silver City, watch for sheep on the highway. With that, you're up to date. Your next local news break is at 4:30.

Good afternoon. Welcome to AirPlay on CBC UConn. My name is Dave White. Thanks for joining us ahead in our first hour. 10 years ago, Nico Stevenson loaded up a trailer with cellos and put on camps in a number of UConn communities and basically created a new community of musicians. We'll chat with him and get an update on the UConn Cello Project. Also in this hour, as you heard on the news, a major liquid natural gas facility in BC is one step closer to being built as Germany has stepped in as a buyer. Markham Hislop from Energy Media will tell us more about that. And wedding season is here. Our money columnist will be by to talk about shifting preferences for gifts and how couples are funding the big day and beyond. It's coming up on AirPlay.

And your CBC Regional News coming up at 4:30. Let's look at the weather forecast now. Clearing tonight in Whitehorse, we'll get down to a low of 2 degrees, a mix of sun and cloud on Thursday, and a high of 11.

0: Clearing late tonight in Watson Lake, west winds gusting to 40, a low of 1, increasing cloudiness tomorrow and 13 degrees. Dawson City, a slight chance of showers or thunder showers tonight with a low of 0. On Thursday, a mix of sun and cloud and 15. And in Old Crow, mainly cloudy and minus 1 tonight. Cloudy again on Thursday with a high of 5. Mostly cloudy and 10 in Whitehorse right now. Southwest winds at 21, gusting to 37. Mostly cloudy and 12 in Beaver Creek. Mostly cloudy, 10 degrees in Burwash. Southeast winds at 23, gusting to 36. 11 in Carmax, mostly cloudy and 14 in Dawson. Light rain and 9 in Faro. West-northwest winds at 11, gusting to 32. 11 degrees in Haines Junction. West-southwest winds at 21, gusting to 32. It's partly cloudy and 9 in Mayo. 3 degrees in Old Crow with east-northeast winds at 23, gusting to 37. 10 degrees at Pelly Ranch. 3 at Rock River on the Dempster. East winds at 39, gusting to 49. Mostly cloudy in Teslin and 6 degrees. The winds southwest at 14, gusting to 28. Mostly cloudy in 10 degrees in Watson Lake with winds out of the southwest at 19, gusting to 31. Again in Whitehorse, mostly cloudy and 10. Southwest winds at 21, gusting to 37, 7.5 minutes past 4 o'clock. Wedding season is upon us. The month of June is filled with bright-eyed brides and grooms anticipating their big day. But according to a new survey, preferences for their gift registry are shifting. A Royal LePage poll found that a clear majority of respondents planning their nuptials would consider requesting money for a home down payment instead of a traditional wedding present. CBC Money columnist Bruce Ellery is here to talk about that. Bruce is the CEO of the nonprofit credit counseling agency, Credit Canada. Hello, Bruce.
1: Hi there.
0: Bruce, let's start with the numbers, because that's where we'd like to start. What did the Royal LePage poll find?
1: 79% of respondents said they would consider requesting money for a down payment on a home instead of a traditional wedding gift. 37% said definitely, 42% said maybe, which lowers the bar a little bit. 10% of respondents say they did, in fact, request money for their wedding. Of those respondents who are already married, 57% said if they had a do-over, they would have liked to request money for a down payment on a home instead of a wedding gift. And this makes total sense, because they're now just realizing how infrequently they actually use anything on their gift registry, especially the raclette maker. They're like, what was I thinking? Yeah. Why did I put that on there? A mortgage payment would have been a lot more useful.
0: So is this a new trend, a new thing?
1: I don't think it's a new thing. It hits the cultural moment, but in some cultures, it's an accepted practice to give cash. It's not like this is not news. Mm-hmm. There's a box at the entrance to the reception. In Italian, there's a name for it. It's called La Busta. Dennis and I did a version of this when we got married 22 years ago. We didn't own a condo, but we had bought this tiny cottage for pennies, and we registered for cash to build a little boathouse. A theater designer drafted blueprints and built a set model of it, and people registered for like a door, 10 shingles, a chair. We still have the cottage, and we have the boathouse, and we love that it came from the generosity of our friends and family. Mm. So I'd recommend you take this survey with a grain of salt. It was only 1,700 people conducted by a real estate company, not StatsCan. Still, it is a good prompt to give my thoughts on the wedding industrial complex.
0: Well, you need to expand on what you mean by a wedding industrial complex.
1: I made up the phrase, of course, but it refers to the interlocking network of private companies and public institutions that mutually profit from the culture of high-cost weddings. And don't get me wrong, they employ a lot of people, great people, creative people. But come on, the average cost of a wedding in Canada is something like $30,000. I would bet it's higher if you're in downtown Whitehorse and you're booking an event space, much higher than if you've got like a community hall in a rural area and you're just wearing the clothes on your back. So you've got to figure, there's the venue, the food, the clothing, the photographer, the gratuities. Plus, if you're taking a honeymoon, that should be in that number. The industry is able to command higher prices because of the emotions and the stakes of a wedding. It's like a funeral. Take the word wedding out and you're renting some event space. You're wearing a handsome or pretty thing. There are some flowers, no big deal. But as soon as those purchases are made for the wedding, we're having a wedding, the price jumps like 30%, 50%. It's a big, big jump.
0: All right, now what kind of options do you have before you head down this path?
1: Yeah, if you've got all the money, you should buy all the things. And

0: I should acknowledge that in some areas of this country or some communities, there's a real cultural need to host hundreds of people and do the big show. So I'm not going to yuck your yum. But for a lot of people, it doesn't have to be this way. The cost could be less than $30,000, a whole lot less, and the wedding registry could go to the down payment on a house. So if you don't have all the money in the world, I think it's important to acknowledge the trade-offs that you're making, trade-offs like house to house down payment to wedding, but also like travel, kids' education, retirement savings, all those things. If you really take a step back and think about the next 50 years, is that money best spent on your one big day or on some other things? Your call.
1: Now, if you want to do something that's outside the traditional wedding, you know, outside the norms, how do you go about hosting that?
0: The most important thing to apply is some creativity. And don't tell anyone I said this, but traditional weddings are kind of boring. Like, yeah, this is the part where we clink glasses so they kiss and, you know, stand by for the best man's speech. Right? It's not that the tradition, I mean, choose the traditions that matter to you and follow them. Amazing. Maybe it's the vows. Maybe it's the registry signing, whatever it is, the father-daughter dance, whatever. Then make up some stuff. Have some fun with it. I was at a wedding where the bride entered with the organist playing Dancing Queen. The officiant at our wedding was a Jewish lesbian Unitarian minister from Tennessee who had a glass eye. She was amazing. Like, it was like, oh my God, this is the best ever. Get creative on the venue, a public park with a pavilion you can just book for $100, a school gym. Get creative on the gift registry. Maybe it's a house deposit, maybe it's the honeymoon. Just know that you may have some pushback. So my mom, who was the easiest person in the world, suddenly realized that it was critically important to her that there be flowers at the wedding. I didn't care. We didn't budget for it. So to meet her needs, we ordered 150 long stem roses, Gerbera daisies, lilies. We put them in these huge buckets. And when each guest arrived, they chose a flower, brought it into the theater where we were getting married, and placed it inside these enormous vases. And then we had this designer quietly and carefully zhuzh the arrangements so they looked amazing and not like a tossed flower salad.
1: Wow. All right. So, okay, you got all these creative ideas. You will be turning this into a wedding advice column shortly, it sounds like.
0: Yes, I will.
1: Once you get your ideas, like, then what do you do? Build a budget?
0: You got to build the budget. Budget for all the things, add tax, account for at least a 20% overage, and look at the budget like you'd look at a budget for anything else, and try to remove the emotion and the stakes of this is a wedding, and make the trade-offs on the guest count, on the chair covers, on the dress. Also, figure out who's going to pay for it in advance. Is it you? Is it your parents? Is it a credit card? No surprises. On the overage thing, we had this signature cocktail that was handed to the guests as they walked out of the theater, and it was a boozy flirtini. But there was also a non-alcoholic option because there were a lot of guests who didn't drink. A couple weeks later, I get the bill from the caterer, and the booze was double what I had expected. So I get on the phone. I was like, how could this be? Half the drinks were non-alcoholic. And he goes quiet on the phone. My blood pressure rises. He had served everyone the same boozy, expensive cocktail, including my mother-in-law, who could not drink. I know. Thankfully, she survived. She lasted another 10 years. A surprise overage, but no wonder the reception was such a blast.
1: Oh, I can just imagine. I'm just going to paint a very vivid picture in my mind and keep it to myself. That's okay with you.
0: Of me being enraged. Yeah.
1: Bruce, thank you so much.
0: You're welcome.
1: Bruce Ellery is the CEO of the nonprofit credit counseling agency, Credit Canada. He joins us every Wednesday with a little bit of financial advice. 15 minutes now, past 4 o'clock.
2: What the Germans told us is we are looking for alternatives. We are looking for diversity of supply. And we see what you're doing. We see you're producing the lowest carbon intensity LNG in the world.
1: That was Energy Minister Tim Hodgson today announcing a deal to sell Germany liquefied natural gas. The deal is a big step towards getting the Schlieben's LNG processing plant built. It's been in the works for years in partnership with the Nisga First Nation in northern BC, but there are hurdles, not the least of which the tremendous amount of money it will take to build the plant. There are also pending legal challenges from two other First Nations concerned about its environmental impact. So here to help us understand this whole thing is Markham Hislop. Once again, he is an energy journalist in Parksville, BC. Hello again, Markham.
3: Hello.

0: Why does Germany want natural gas that comes from BC? It's quite a ways to go.
1: So in 2022, when Russia invaded Ukraine, Europe basically lost 40% of its natural gas supply. And that hit Germany really hard. Germany is the industrial heartland of Europe. It lost industry. There's been talk of deindustrialization. So it's a big political issue. And Germany has been on the hunt for diversified supplies of gas for some time. And then, of course,

0: but attacking Iran and then the closure of the Strait of Hormuz, and that backed up 20% of the world's LNG supply into the Gulf of Persia. So Germany is, you know, is looking around, and it is now, it looks like it's willing to pay a premium for more, you know, a supply of LNG that's stable. It's from a politically stable country, democratic, shares the same values. And even if it costs more than it would from a cheaper supplier, it'll pay a premium. And I think that's the real significance of the agreement here. This is the first time we've seen a buyer who will say, look, energy security is now priced into the into what we pay for LNG.
1: That's interesting. Like 1 million metric tons per year? Like how much money are we talking here?
0: Well, it's not as big as it sounds. 1 million metric tons per annum is about 1.3% of all the gas that Germany burns in a year. So it's not very much. And then the it's about 8.3% of all of the gas or all of the LNG that the Silesians project will supply. So it sounds like a lot, but it's really not much. It's the question of the energy security premium that makes this an important announcement.
1: I mean, could we expect, you know, further announcements, more if it goes well, more gas, that sort of thing? Is this like the start of something?
0: Maybe. Federal Minister Tim Hodgson and Premier David Eby of D.C. certainly think that. But I've interviewed global LNG experts who point out that there are massive plants that are currently either being constructed or are already coming into operation in the United States and Qatar, a few others in Africa and Australia. And they expect that between now and 2028, 2029, there will be 50% more LNG in the global market. That'll drive down prices. There will be a glut for a number of years. If that happens, then it's unlikely, in my opinion, that we would see maybe even this project wouldn't go, but certainly other projects would be challenged.
1: Mm. All right. So there's still lots of questions about this and still lots of, you know, questions about the future of this industry, I guess, and when it comes to Canada?
0: Yes, and I think a lot of it has to do with the price. Canada, like British Columbia, is higher on the cost curve. It is not the low-cost producer. Now, it does have some other advantages. It's, you know, a straight shot over to Asia, so transportation costs will be lower. It's colder, which brings down the liquefaction costs somewhat. So it's there, but when you add up all the pluses and minuses, we're still high on the cost curve. And this willingness to pay an energy security premium, if that plays out, because we haven't determined whether this is going to be the standard going forward. But if it plays out the way it looks like it might, then Canada would have a much better, a much bigger opportunity.
1: Now, you know, one of the things we've talked about before is, you know, sustainability. And you know, obviously the Prime Minister Mark Carney is not quite the green prime minister that some people were hoping. So LNG, this project in particular, how sustainable, how environmentally friendly is it?
0: Well, let's look at LNG Canada, which came into operation in mid-2024, and it was supposed to produce the lowest emission intensity LNG in the world because they were going to electrify the liquefaction process. Well, as it turned out, BC Hydro couldn't get the infrastructure, the transmission in place in time, and so it had to power the process with natural gas. And then it ran into operational problems, and now it's venting natural gas out into the atmosphere with, you know, so it's very dirty. Instead of being, you know, really clean, it's actually quite dirty. Now, when you move upstream of that plant, pipelines, we're very good at building pipelines, and this will be a new pipeline, so it probably won't leak very much. And the production in the northeast of BC is mostly electrified, and so it has very low emissions. So the potential is there if the Silesians plant can be made to operate and electrified and operate as it's supposed to, then yes, that could be true. But so far, we're running into a few hiccups.
1: And as you mentioned, it's a lot of potentials. It's down the road. Like, the project's not that doesn't exist, and it needs a

0: pipeline too, right?
1: Yeah, I mean, we're talking about maybe 2032, 2034. I mean, this is not around the corner by any stretch of the imagination. And basically what Europe and Asia are grappling with is they have a short-term problem and a very acute short-term problem, and the solutions to it are all medium to long-term. Mm-hmm. And it's very difficult for them right now, and they're grappling in a variety of ways. But the energy shock is really hurting those two regions.
0: Well, I mean, as you mentioned, there's a lot of money, there's a lot of work that has yet to be done, and it's a ways away. Do you think all of this investment and potential, do you think it's, what's your sense of whether it's going to pay off or not?
1: Well, building an LNG project is kind of like building a condo project. You know, you sell X number of units, and when you are successful, then the bank or private financiers will step in and finance the rest. So generally on an LNG project, you need to have 60 to 80% of it pre-sold. You have offtake agreements like the one that was signed today, and then the bank will finance the rest. The problem here is that my understanding is Silicium's has only got about 30% that's been pre-sold, and so they need more of these offtake agreements, sales contracts, to get to the point where the private capital will step in and finance the rest. So we'll see how successful they are.
0: Thanks very much for your time once again. I appreciate it.
1: Great chatting with you again, Dave.
0: Markham Hislop is an energy journalist. We reached him in Parksville, B.C. 23 and a half minutes past four, Stephen Guilbeault delivered a speech this afternoon in the House of Commons, officially announcing his resignation as an MP. Guilbeault, a longtime environmentalist and former Liberal cabinet minister, has been vocal about his disagreements with the Carney government on climate policy. Here's part of Guilbeault's speech.
2: There are many reasons that lead people to enter politics. In my case, it was a desire to pursue my quest for a better environment, for the fight against climate change, for nature protection. These 7 years, intense, demanding, and deeply meaningful, have been among the most formative of my life. I leave proud of what we have accomplished together. I see.
3: After 7 years of serving as member for the beautiful riding of Laurier-Sainte-Marie, it is time now for me to find new ways to pursue my life's work. I will be leaving my seat in this house later this summer.
2: I'm profoundly grateful to my children, my family, friends, staff, and constituents, as well as volunteers, many of whom have come to Ottawa today to be with us and who've made this work possible. You gave me far more than I can ever give back. Mr. Speaker, I won't mention the fact that some of them may be here in the House, because you would tell me I'm not allowed to do that. Le voyage commence.
3: The journey that started in Berlin more than 30 years ago is not over. It will simply continue in a new direction with the same sense of urgency and with renewed hopes. The struggle for our planet is defining for our generation, and I will continue to fight. It was the honor of a lifetime to serve my community and my country. Thank you.
0: As Stephen Guilbeault stepping down from his role as MP earlier today. You're listening to Airplay on CBC Yukon, 25 and a half minutes past 4 o'clock. It is time now for the afternoon business report.
4: Good afternoon. Starting off, let's dive a little deeper into this LNG deal announced earlier today on the West Coast. If everything goes to plan, this will move 1 million metric tons of gas a year between Canada and Germany. The deal announced by Energy Minister Tim Hodgson today will lock in an agreement between Canada's Silicium's LNG and a German buyer for that amount for the next 20 years. But to do it, the project will build a $10 billion floating liquefied natural gas facility off the coast of BC, which will be able to export up to 12 million tons of LNG a year. It's all part of a plan by the federal government to massively increase the amount of LNG we export to at least 50 million tons a year, which gives you an idea of how integral this particular project is. Jeremy McRae, who directs energy research at BMO, says he's optimistic that other deals will be struck to meet that supply in light of the closing of the Strait of Hormuz.
5: The important things here and what the closing of the Strait really meant here over the last few months was a lot of European countries are impacted by that.

0: and suddenly it's a realization we need to have a diversified source of imports here as well too. We relied too much on Russia back in 2022, relied too much on Middle East countries for LNG imports. We need to diversify, and this is the first of likely potentially many more offtake agreements that we could see with Solism's project.
1: Now, there are still some hurdles for this. Some First Nations and environmental groups say they plan to oppose it. Getting a little more personal now, some Canadian Uber customers are saying the app is charging them unfairly. The problem is the Uber One subscription, which is the $11 a month membership you can get with Uber that will give you discounts on rides and food. We've interviewed several people who say they never signed up for it, but are being charged anyways. And dozens more reached out after we first published the story. And we're talking about quite a bit of money when this goes on for several months unnoticed. Nora Kelly from Montreal was one of those people. She swears she never signed up.
2: I was bamboozled. I couldn't figure it out. And as the bank agent had told me, she said, you probably pressed the button. And the only charges that Uber Eats that I had at Uber was the last time was in December, and there were family functions. And one of my children might have ordered something on a promo. And supposedly there's fine print in these promo things that signs you up as a membership, but I was never aware, I was never advised, there was no communication whatsoever.
1: Now, Uber's actually gotten in trouble for this in the U.S. In December, the Federal Trade Commission filed a lawsuit against the company for deceptive billing practices, but in a statement to us, Uber denied using deceptive techniques to sign people up for services, and that customers must actively choose to sign up. But this goes to show, be diligent with these apps and check your credit card statements regularly. And finally, Canada's homegrown succession saga has yet another chapter. Lululemon has reached a truce with Chip Wilson, its former chairman. The company has agreed to put two of Wilson's nominees on its board in exchange for him stopping his attacks on the brand for the next year and a half. Wilson left Lululemon's board in 2015 and has been criticizing the company's direction ever since. He's also still the largest shareholder, quite a thorn in their side, and he wanted change. That's why he nominated these people to Lululemon's board. But remember, I said Wilson's only being muzzled for 18 months. So come 2028, there might be some more drama. For CBC Radio, I'm Chris Edwards.
3: Thanks very much, Chris. Coming up in the next half hour of the program, you may remember, it was quite a while ago, had a chat with a gentleman who thought a great thing, something that the territory needed was a bunch of cello players. So he rented a bunch of cellos, came up here, and put on camps. And over the years, most of those cellos found new homes here in the territory. It wound up creating, well, this group of cellists who are still playing and are actually getting pretty good at it. So we're going to get an update on the Yukon Cello Project. 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It's now 4:30.
4: This is CBC News. Good afternoon. I'm Kelly McTavish with the regional news for the Yukon and Northwest Territories. Starting off in Nunavut, voting is currently underway for the next Nunavut Tungavik Incorporated president. Polls in 25 Nunavut communities opened at 10 a.m. local time. Polling places are also open in Ottawa, Winnipeg, Edmonton, and Yellowknife. Voters must be Canadian citizens, 16 years of age or older as of today, and enrolled in the Nunavut Agreement or be eligible to enroll. Polls close at 7 p.m. tonight, and there are 10 candidates on the ballot. An advocacy group says delays in signing the Nunavut land use plan could make governments vulnerable to legal challenges. The 129-page document sets out which areas are open for development and which are protected. It's a legal requirement under the territory's land claims agreement. After two decades of work, it still hasn't been approved. Kayak Ellsworth is with Friends of Land Use Planning.
5: And mining claims continue to be staked, including in areas that were designated as limited use areas. And so every day that we continue without a plan, the interests of Nunavummiut are becoming more and more difficult to protect and more expensive to reverse.
4: The land claims agreement requires ministers to either accept a draft of the land use plan or send it back for reconsideration as soon as possible. And in the Northwest Territories, the Health Department continues to find elevated lead levels in school drinking water. Most schools tested so far have had at least one fixture that needs removal, replacement, or mitigation. The health minister was asked about the situation.

0: administration today in the Legislative Assembly. Specifically, what should people in the NWT do if they're concerned for their health? Here's what Health Minister Lisa Semler had to say.
1: Parents who have concerns about their children's potential exposure from lead, or any employee that may be concerned with an exposure, that they would need to contact their local health provider and state that, and then they can have a health assessment with that. And based on that health assessment, you know, they may request lead testing.
0: Semler also says people with concerns can call 811. The territory launched the school drinking water testing protocol in October. And a local not-for-profit is reflecting on the Auditor General's report into Yukon's Family and Child Services Department. Ray Lamash is the executive director of the Yukon Status of Women Council. She attended this past week's public hearing and expressed disappointment about that the department used the past tense to describe issues raised. Lamash says she knows firsthand this is not the case. Her organization recently interviewed parents whose children are in care. Many reported feeling confused about how to reunify.
2: We also found that all of them felt that Family and Children Services was putting up barriers to reunification, and they expressed a sense that things were being done backwards, in that there were more supports offered to them after their children had been removed from the home than had been available to them before.
0: Parents said if more supports had been provided earlier, their children would not have needed to be taken away in the first place. Lamash also raised concerns about understaffing in group homes and a lack of mandatory staff training in areas like nonviolent crisis intervention and suicide intervention. The search for Nasha Wong continues. Wong was last seen on May 14th, about 3 kilometers south of Elsa, which is approximately 45 kilometers from the village of Mayo. Yukon RCMP say search and rescue teams have been scouring the areas around Elsa and Mayo for the past 2 weeks. Harsh Patel is with the Mayo RCMP. He says anyone with any information that could help locate Wong needs to come forward.
3: It doesn't matter how minuscule or how small that they think this information might be, or if it's going to help us or not, we can make that determination. But if they have any information related to Nasha or her whereabouts, time is of the essence.
0: Patel describes Wong as 51 years old with shoulder-length black hair. He says she was last seen in blue jeans and a black vest and a black jacket with an orange zipper and Blundstones. Anyone with information is asked to call police. And that's your CBC Regional News this hour. For news anytime, head to cbc.ca/north. I'm Callie McTavish.
4: Thank you, Callie. Let's take a look at the weather forecast now. Should clear later tonight in Whitehorse. We'll get down to a low of 2 degrees. Pretty cool. A mix of sun and cloud Thursday and not very warm. A high of only 11. Teslin and Atlin clearing tonight with a low of -1 degree. A mix of sun and cloud on Thursday and 10. In Haines Junction, partly cloudy tonight. Southwest winds gusting to 40. A low of -1. On Thursday, a mix of sun and cloud. A high of 12. In the Kluane Lake area, partly cloudy tonight. Southeast winds at 30, gusting to 50 with a low of 2. On Thursday, a mix of sun and cloud. Southeast winds gusting to 40 and 11. Clearing late tonight in Watson Lake. West winds gusting to 40, a low of 1 degree. Increasing cloudiness Thursday and 13. Pelly and Carmax clearing after midnight, a low of 3. A mix of sun and cloud tomorrow and 13 degrees. In Faro and Ross River, clearing around midnight. Now, there is the risk of a thunderstorm early tonight for those communities. A low of 0, mainly sunny to start your Thursday. Clouds developing in the afternoon. The high tomorrow, 11. Beaver Creek, increasing cloudiness and 1 tonight. A slight chance of showers in the afternoon on Thursday and 11. Clearing early tonight in Mayo, a low of 3. A mix of sun and cloud, a slight chance of afternoon showers Thursday and 13. In Dawson, a slight chance of showers or thunder showers tonight with a low of 0. A mix of sun and cloud on Thursday and 15 degrees. In Old Crow, mainly cloudy and -1 tonight, mainly cloudy Thursday and 5. And on the Dempster, a chance of showers changing to flurries this evening. There is the risk of a thunderstorm as well, a low of -1. Cloudy on Thursday with the risk of a thunderstorm, winds out of the east at 40, gusting to 60 in the Richardsons and 3. Again in Whitehorse, clearing tonight and 2, a mix of sun and cloud tomorrow and 11. Right now in Whitehorse, it's mostly cloudy and 10 degrees. South winds at 21, 12 in Beaver Creek, mainly sunny and 10 in Burwash, with south-southeast winds at 18, gusting to 37. 12 in Carmax, mostly cloudy and 12 in Dawson.

Boston, 10 degrees in Faro, 10 in Haines Junction with southwest winds at 14, gusting to 33, partly cloudy and 10 in Mayo, 4 degrees in Old Crow with east-northeast winds at 20, gusting to 33. It's 10 at Pelly Ranch, 3 at Rock River on the Dempster, east winds at 39, gusting to 49, mostly cloudy and 7 in Teslin, mostly cloudy and 10 in Watson Lake. Again in Whitehorse, it's mostly cloudy and 10 degrees with south winds at 21.

0: coming up to 22 minutes now before 5 o'clock. It's been nearly 2 weeks since Nasha Wong was last seen. Yukon RCMP say search and rescue teams have been scouring the areas around Elsa and Mayo. Harsh Patel is with the Mayo RCMP. CBC's Chris McIntyre spoke with him about the search.
1: The search for Nasha Wong remains active and ongoing. We continue to search, have a coordinated search for Nasha and to locate Nasha in the areas of Elsa and Mayo. We're concerned for her well-being. That's the biggest concern that we have. And we want to locate her safely. That's our number one priority at this time. I'm sure you have some of the information, but a little bit of a background. She was last seen on May 14th at around 9 p.m. on the Silver Trail Highway, just south of Elsa. And we've had a coordinated, like a multi-agency response. So far, we've had joint rescue coordination center who's been involved with aerial searches. We've also had helicopter searches that our members have taken part in. Ground search and rescue has been involved since the search has started. And we've had additional members and supports. PDS was police dog service from Whitehorse also attended multiple days for the searches. And we've had additional members, additional human resources support come down from Whitehorse to assist with the support. And we've also incorporated Hecla Mines, who Hecla Mine search and search local. It's the local mine company in Elsa, and they have provided volunteers who've been embedded with the ground search and rescue. So there continues to be coordinated response and searches for Nasha. We've also had help provided from Natronayaktan, our First Nation in Mayo, in this region. And Village of Mayo has provided assistance and offered their help. And we're asking essentially, like I said earlier, we're just looking for any information about Nasha's whereabouts, but also if anyone spoke to her, anyone has dash cam footage or any video that they have from May 14th. Or if they've had any contact with Nasha, we would love any of that information. Nasha is reportedly 51 years old. She's roughly 160 centimeters. That's approximately 5'3", weighs around 139 pounds, shorter length, black hair, brown eyes. She was last seen wearing blue jeans and a black vest, black jacket with an orange zipper.
2: Now, the release does say that police are very concerned for her well-being. And naturally, I would assume anyone that goes missing, that would be, first and foremost on the minds of investigators. But has there been any indication or reason of foul play or anything that would lead to, this concern for her well-being?
1: Well, the concern for well-being, like you mentioned, is mainly because of, the area that she was lost in. It's a pretty, pretty densely, it's brush. It's the weather was also cold during that time in Mayo. But also because of, if someone's missing, of course, we're concerned for their safety and we want to ensure that they have their well-being.
2: How important is it to get information in sooner than later?
1: It is of the utmost importance. I think that's the main

0: reason that we've done the media releases. And any, it doesn't matter how minuscule or how small that they think this information might be, or if it's going to help us or not, we can make that determination. But if they have any information related to Nasha or her whereabouts, any information that would help us get closer to, you know, finding her, then we want to do that, right?
1: Harsh Patel is with the Mayo RCMP. Police are asking anyone with information about Nasha Wong to call 867-996-5555. 867-996-5555. 17 and a half minutes now before 5 o'clock. 10 years ago, Nico Stevenson planted a seed in some Yukon communities, and those seeds have definitely taken root. Nico ran a series of cello camps. Every year, he rented a trailer load of instruments from a retailer in Vancouver, drove up and put on those camps, and every year, he left a cello or two behind. Some of those early adopters are still playing, and playing very well. Nico was back in town last week with the Langley School of Fine Arts, and he stopped by the studio to update us on the Yukon Cello Project. Hi, Nico.
2: Hi, Dave.
1: How's your latest visit to the Yukon going?
2: Oh, it's a whirlwind of joy. It's just delightful.
1: Now, remind us again what the Yukon Cello Project was all about.
2: So the Yukon Cello Project was an initiative in 2016, and I personally am driven by just this like need to do something and make a dent in the universe through the musical language that I speak, and that is cello playing. And coincidentally, a couple years before, after I finished my performance degree out in Montreal, my like instant need was just to get away from the classical music scene. I had been in it for years. I needed to do something else. So my solution was to go run the swimming pool in Ross River for 4 months, as one does. And Ross is just this wonderful community, and to get to know the folks there was like a foundational part of my life. So I fast forward a couple of years, and I work in schools, I work in conservatories, I work in Sistema programs in Vancouver and the Lower Mainland. And so I've got summers off. And I missed here. I missed going to the communities. I missed having the opportunity for impact that communities this size offer. So I called around and said, I'd like to put on free cello camps in the communities. Can you help us? Can you write tax receipts? Can you connect us with folks who would benefit from this? And White Horse Concerts stepped up. And so with White Horse Concerts, we organized a camp in Ross for a week, and it was super beautiful. And just like, we didn't need to get anybody to any RCM level. It's just, this is what we do. Here is the cello. This is how you play it. What do you want to learn? This is what we can show you. And we did the same thing in Dawson and then the same thing in Mayo.
1: And now, and you had to obviously get some cellos, right? Just tell me about that process.
2: That's a good point. there used to not be any cellos in the territory, or at least there were very few, not enough for a camp. So I would rent 20 cellos from Long and McQuaid, Main and Terminal in Vancouver, and drive them here. And so the first year was with my collaborators on the Yukon Cello Project, old friends Isidore Noikovich and Roland Giernis. And since then, my dad has driven up with me. I've had colleagues drive up with me. My now wife has driven up with me. And every year, someone in a camp would be drawn to this as we are, because there's something about the instrument. And so they would call up Long and McQuaid and give their credit card number and just switch the rental and keep it. And we would drive back with one less cello. And you do that for enough years, and we're at about 20 cellos in the territory. all kinds of sizes, tons of adult learners, which is just super, super, super inspiring. But we have kids actually performing tonight who are like RCM 5, 6, and 7, like excellent players, who I've had fly down and perform at the Langley Community Music School, where I teach in the Lower Mainland as well. And it's still going, but there's quality coming.

0: coming from that, and there's just beauty in amateurism as well that's come from that. So
1: I don't want to belabor this, but you've brought for years cellos to the territory, and some people have, and for people who don't know, like Royal Conservatory of Music, level 5, level 6, like these are people who can play the damn thing.
0: They can absolutely play the damn thing. Yeah,
1: wow.
0: For sure.
1: That's mind-blowing, dude.
0: It's such a privilege. It's just such a joy.
1: Yeah. I've been waiting for, I do want to go back, like the very first time when you rock up to Long and McQuaid, you know, underneath the SkyTrain. We've all been there many times. And someone goes, 20 cellos. Like, what are you doing with these? Like, you must have got some weird looks.
0: For sure. Luckily, I mean, kudos to Long and McQuaid. They've got like not too much staff turnover. So the next year I called and they knew I was coming. And they've gotten used to me. But the first time, for sure, it was I had to talk to a few people to make sure we could actually get them.
1: Did you think that this is like that first time, you know, clearly you're like, all right, I'm going to take my shot here. Did you think that we'd be talking about this 10 years later and that we'd be talking about people who can sit in with like proper accomplished musicians?
0: Well, I mean, going back to my 23-year-old self, the term Yukon Cello Project was super intentional. I wanted to just open it up. There was no master plan. There was no, we need to build a community of cello players. We have, and that's amazing. But I'm just as proud of the day camp we ran in Dawson City where we took the kids busking for ice cream money as I am of the chamber music program that we've established at UConn Summer Music Camp. The fact that we've gotten here, and I'm actually really honored this summer, I'm not coming up, which is bittersweet and just like it's so meaningful. My cello classes at UConn Summer Music Camp are being taken over by Sebastian Ostertag, this lovely cello player from Toronto, who's going to take it and run. And the cello community up here can live without me. I coincidentally also have a 5-week-old at home. Oh, so whoops. We're going to spend a little bit more time together this summer.
1: So are the cellos all here? Like, you don't have to bring them up anymore?
0: Dave, I haven't driven here in like 4 years. It's amazing.
1: Wow.
0: So now I just fly. And I have my spreadsheet of cello players up here. And I send everyone an email. I say, I need 8 cellos for music camp. Can anybody lend them? And within about 5 hours, usually, we're good. It's amazing. And I've actually, I've come up in October or in March, the occasional year or two to do a couple check-ins, but I can just fly and teach cello here, which is, I don't know.
1: Do you know of any other program like this in Canada?
0: You know what? There's cool stuff happening everywhere. There's like, I'm profoundly impacted by my experience at St. James Music Academy in Vancouver, and that's a music school in the downtown east side. And it's so beautiful. It collaborates tons with the Vancouver Recital Society and the Vancouver Symphony Orchestra to provide high-quality music education for free. And the work that they're doing in the downtown east side is like, it takes just as much work as driving up the Alaska Highway. And that's an international phenomenon known as the Sistema Project, kind of started in Venezuela a few decades ago, that has imitators and descendants all over the world. But I consider the cello community here a beneficiary of a Sistema mindset adapted for the North.
1: Wow. That's what a remarkable legacy you've left behind.
0: Oh, it's, yeah, I'm still processing it for sure.
1: Yeah, yeah. Wow. Well, Nico, thank you so much for taking time. I know you're busy with the Langley School, you know, touring around the territory and everything. So I thank you so much for taking a few minutes out and congratulations.
0: Beautiful. Thanks so much for having me. And if I could plug UConn Summer Music Camp for this summer, sign up for beginner cello, like 5-year-olds, 75-year-olds, whoever. Sebastian's going to bring something special. So I hope you, as many folks as possible, can benefit from this.
1: Nico Stevenson was the creator of the UConn Cello Project. 10 years later, his efforts have helped create a community of musicians in the territory. Bit of music now from a very famous cello player, although

0: Leve and a tune called Mad Woman. Someone's playing cello. 4 minutes before 5 o'clock, a large convoy of Americans is RVing through parts of the Yukon and Alaska. Patty and Tim O'Neill are part of that group. They're from Nyack, New York. Their RV is one of 18. It's the fourth decade the O'Neill family has road tripped across North America. They say a trip to Alaska and the Yukon has long been on their bucket list. They spoke with CBC's George Marados at the pullout by the Carcross Desert earlier this week.
1: We always wanted to do Alaska. We're big RVers. We've done 48 states we've traveled in. This was our last one because we can't get to Hawaii in the RV, so we wanted to get this one in.
2: 48 states. How long have you been on this way of traveling? That's amazing.
3: Well, we usually, September and October, hit the road. Patty's a great tour guide, so she plans the trips, and we pick different spots in the United States to explore, and then

0: We spend a good 4 or 5 weeks in that area. So we've been doing it for the past 40 years. We started in the tent, and then we went to the pop-up. Then we had a used Class C, and now this is our second Class A model. So we love it.
1: Yeah, what do you like most about this way of traveling?
2: I like that it's like our little home inside. We have our own bed, our kitchen, and we can go out when we want, and we can do what we want and move around.
0: Actually, this is the first trip that we're using a tour guide, because we felt that Alaska is so big and Canada that we said, let's somebody else do the planning this time. So and it's, so far it's been working out well. We started May 1st from New York, but the we took our time coming across, and we came through North Dakota, so we saw a lot of Canada, and we started the trip on May 18th. But this isn't our first trip to Canada. We've been to Calgary, Vancouver, Prince Edward Island. We love
2: Nova Scotia.
0: Yeah. We did the Calgary Stampede 1 year, and it was a blast. We loved it. But that's what brought us here. We've been planning this trip since, actually, we signed up in February of 2025.
1: Wow, okay. Now, of course, cost of everything is going up. How has that changed, like, from you've been doing this kind of travel? I mean, I know it's evolved, but, like, how has the price changed over your time when you first started RVing this way?
0: Well, like everything, it's changed, and we've changed, too. We, like I said, we started in a tent, and now we're to this kind of bigger rig, and you just have to, you know, go with the flow. It is what it is.
1: Was there ever a time where you were like, whoa, this is getting expensive as we watch the prices go up and up and up? Maybe we should not do this, or did that ever cross your mind?
2: Not mine.
0: Nor mine. It's just when you have this rig and you have to plan that it's going to be that way. And then there are times when the price is good, so take the good with the bad.
3: That's Patty and Tim O'Neill. Now, George did reach out to Fraser Way RV to see if the price of fuel is deterring any would-be RV renters. Staff say so far it is not. They say that's probably because a lot of their clientele are European, and comparatively, the price of fuel in the Yukon isn't that bad. Well, coming up in the next half hour of the program, speaking of prices, the FIFA World Cup is coming to Canada. You may have heard about this. It's going to be a bunch of games played just next door in Vancouver. A lot of Yukoners are big soccer fans and excited about that. How many of them have navigated the strange ticketing system that the organizer FIFA has put on and the massive prices? Well, we found one, and we're going to chat with them about that. It's coming up in the next half hour. The news is next.
4: From CBC News, The World This Hour, I'm Kaz Bovin. Ottawa has announced a deal to ship liquefied natural gas from BC's northern coast to supply Germany. It's being heralded as a major step in diversifying Canada's trading partners. But as Katie DeRosa reports, not everyone is celebrating.
5: The deal is for German energy company CEFA to buy 1 million metric tons of LNG every year from Cilicium's LNG. The proposed floating LNG facility in Nisga Nation territory hasn't been built yet, but final investment decision is expected within months. A Gikxan Nation hereditary chief is challenging the province's decision to greenlight the gas transmission pipeline that will feed the LNG facility. Jesse Stoppler is a Gikxan land steward. He says there hasn't been enough consultation with Gikxan title holders.
6: This cannot and should not come at the expense of Indigenous title holders here on the West Coast.
5: Others see this as an important step for diversifying Canada's trade. German tourist Werner Platzik is visiting Hazelton. He says Germany is looking for natural gas outside of Russia, Iran, and the U.S.
7: Canada is a partner we can rely on.
5: Katie DeRosa, CBC News, Victoria.
4: Prime Minister Mark Carney announced plans to buy a fleet of early warning aircraft for Canadian forces. He says Canada is negotiating with Sweden's Saab to purchase the Global Eye. Carney says it's critical to protecting Canada's sovereignty, and it includes a partnership with Bombardier.
8: Saab and Bombardier's expertise is transforming a modern jet into a cutting-edge surveillance aircraft with altitudes of over 30,000 feet. The Global Eye Partnership